0: Welcome back to Kelly Corrigan Wonders. I'm Kelly Corrigan, and this is the second episode in our Wired to Create series. We called it Wired to Create because we believe, and the science backs us up, that every single one of us, from toddlers to retirees, is physiologically and psychologically wired for creative expression. As Susan Magsiman, the executive director of the International Arts and Mind Lab at Johns Hopkins, puts it, "We've left so much of our human capacity on the table by stripping creativity out of daily life, and we're only beginning to understand the profound neurobiological impacts of that loss." This series is our attempt to do something about that, one conversation at a time, because we are, if nothing else, Team Human. Today, I'm talking with Allison Jones, one of the most beloved and respected casting directors in Hollywood, about what it takes to spot talent before anyone else does and why the algorithms will never be able to compete. Allison Jones started her career while a student at the American Film Institute, where she stumbled into casting and then spent years in the back rows of comedy clubs, memorizing every face in the room. She has cast some of the most iconic comedies of the last four decades, TV shows like Freaks and Geeks, which is the creation of writer, director, producer Judd Apatow. And that launched a decades-long partnership between the two of them that gave us 40-Year-Old Virgin, Knocked Up, This Is 40. She also cast The Office, Parks and Rec, and Veep, as well as films like Superbad, Bridesmaids, Barbie, and most recently, the smash horror film Weapons, for which actress Amy Madigan won the Oscar. Allison has launched more careers than she can count, and fought for talent that studios could not see. Today, we talk about what she's looking for when an actor walks into the room, why funny or not funny is still her most reliable compass, and what gets lost when studio oversight replaces pure creative instinct. Here's my conversation with Allison Jones. So this series on making is so interesting to me because there's such a huge variety, and most people who we've interviewed are makers across the board. So Allison, you're helping to make movies for 40 years now. You've been helping to put together the cast for some of the favorite things we've ever watched. For me, it is Veep. So the thing I'd love to talk about is just the process. And I'm guessing that it's changed a lot from day one, where you're hoofing it to different cities, watching improv and stand-up, to today, where you could potentially do the whole thing at your desk. So can you talk about your first experiences in casting and then how it's changed till now?
1: My first experiences in casting were a long time ago. I was a student at the American Film Institute. And I sort of gravitated toward the casting part of making our little student films. And that was just having actors come in, literally walk in and sit down and read scenes from the script in person at AFI. That was my very first experience in actual casting. And we cast, I think it was about a 20-minute short film and or video at the time. It was like when people were starting to make little videos. That would have been 1982, yeah.
0: Did you feel good at it even then? Like, why were you drawn to the casting piece rather than the writing piece?
1: Only because I think I liked faces and looking at actors. And as a kid, I was always able to pick out somebody from a commercial who was just on an episode of The Brady Bunch. Literally, I would do that all the time.
0: Oh, yeah.
1: I had no idea about casting, none whatsoever. But I didn't really love the production part. I didn't love being on a set. I didn't love all that. I was interested in the actors and the actors reading and choosing the actors. I didn't really even know it was a career, I'll be honest with you.
0: To me, it seems so high impact. Like, to me, it's like the make or break moment in a film. Like, if you get the casting right, I feel like that your odds of ending up with something.
1: Right.
0: Yeah.
1: It is. Number one is the writing. Number two is the casting, I believe.
0: Mm-hmm.
1: But then after my year at AFI, I wanted to get a job, and I had come from advertising in New York City, where I just didn't connect with it at all. I was sort of on the, prior to that, I came from business school.
0: Yeah, you went to UCLA Business School.
1: I went to UCLA Business School, and I got a job in New York City advertising, thinking, well, it might be a little more creative, because I was an art major undergrad at Pomona College in Los Angeles, so I grew up in Massachusetts.
0: So when you were an undergrad and you're studying art, were you making visual art? Were you writing? Were you doing theater?
1: Visual art. I was doing a lot of drawing and painting and etching, etching.
0: Do you still do those things?
1: No. No, okay. Not perfectly. I would at some point. I would be happy to go back to do that. But
0: when you're in business school the whole time, are you thinking, how can I apply this to something more creative than what most of the kids in this class are going to go into?
1: Not really. I was just happy to be in graduate school and knowing I would get a job that would pay my rent.
0: Yeah.
1: I've never been one to think ahead very much.
0: Really?
1: Well, my generation was not cursed with the pressure that these generations have, probably starting with millennials, having to know what you want to do and having to know a career. I was just so happy to be in something called graduate school where I knew I would get a job. But I did think advertising would be a little bit more creative. I was not cut out for high finance or consulting or accounting or anything, what a lot of these other people would go in for. So I got a job in advertising in New York City, in the account side, which was not the creative side. I did not connect with it at all. I like New York and et cetera, but I wasn't cut out. I just, the 9-to-5 job, I was just not contributing anything. I'll say it that way. And then a friend of mine from business school who had gone on to AFI said, I think you should go to AFI because you can get really good jobs in the film business. And I wasn't really familiar with what the film business was, but I said, okay, let me apply. And it was very, you could get scholarship money quite easily at that time. So I went to AFI in the producing program and gravitated to the part of making movies that was the casting part of it.
0: And your first real gig was Family Ties?
1: My first real gig was for a casting director named Judith Wiener, who was doing Family Ties and Benson at the time. So those were the first two
0: actors
1: I was working on. I know, Benson, for Whit Thomas Harris. And my office was at Sunset Gower Studios. And it was incredible because I walked in and you could see the Hollywood sign. It was amazing. But I'm not one who grew up thinking I have to be in the movies. In my generation, that wasn't a legit career really at all, especially from Massachusetts. You had to get a real job.
0: Yeah. And this was not a real job. This was like La La Land.
1: It wasn't even a job. Yeah. It was a business. And I had no idea that I would end up one day being in the entertainment business, as they say. No idea at all. The legit part came when I worked for a casting director after sending out many, many resumes. You know, you had to typewrite your resumes and send them and follow up with a phone call. And it was torture. But you had to do that the hard way. And I got hired by one casting director and she was doing Family Ties and Benson, both of those, at the same time.
0: And did you love it right away?
1: Yes. Again, it was a real job paying me a paycheck, so I was thrilled.
0: Yeah.
1: Which was $200 a week at the time, but still I could pay my rent.
0: Yeah.
1: Might have been $250, but I loved it right away because I was looking at volumes of actors' pictures and trying to memorize agents and setting up actors and actually meeting people who said they were actors. It was incredible to me, yes. Walking into the hallowed walls of Sunset Gower Studios where they shot the Three Stooges. So, yeah, I was happy.
0: And does it start for you with the face?
1: Yeah, I would think so. Yeah.
0: Yeah. And do you has your eye changed over the 40 years you've been in this? Or are you still looking for that, like, something singular about their appearance?
1: I did start in comedies, and so it always mattered to me first. The face is just the recognition, and then if they're funny or not. That's the big thing, if they're funny or not.
0: How quickly is it evident that they're funny? I mean, when somebody walks in, are you like, oh, I'm feeling it. I see it. There's something about them. Like, there's an authenticity
1: Not really, because I tend to get surprised a lot. People walk in, and they're concentrating and they're serious. And then when they read, it's a shock how good they are, how funny they are.
0: Is there an actor that came in front of you that was a total unknown that you were, I mean, maybe there's dozens of actors that have stood in front of you where you are within minutes thinking, oh, they've got it. Like they definitely are going to have a career in this business.
1: As far as I let myself go to thinking is, oh, they're really good. That's the most I would think. Oh, they do. They're really good.
0: Yeah.
1: This kid will be good. Way back when it was headshots, even headshots of people like Paul Rudd and I guess there is an instinct about the way that someone presents themselves and the way that someone comes in and their personality is open and they're funny right off the bat. They're friendly and funny right off the bat. I don't know how much they're thinking they have to be charming and funny when they come in, probably a little bit, but it's mostly the sense you get of a human when they walk in and they say hello to you and their warmth or even lack of warmth and energy is a part of it, what their energy is like.
0: I'm thinking about what I've read about the McLovin casting for you and what that looked like at the time and then how that might get done today and what the consequences of those changes might be. So can you tell us about finding McLovin?
1: Yes. Greg Mottola and I know Judd loved Michael Cera right from the beginning, but we did not really fully cast him until we had read a lot of other guys, which is the legwork sort of waste of time part of casting, is just going through people when I know there's not going to be anybody as good as Michael Cera, not even close, but we still had to read all kinds of people. And I knew we hadn't hit on McLovin yet either. Believe me, in my heart, I know who's a real true geek when I see one. We just had to keep looking and looking and looking. And I know that most kids who have an agent, at least at that time, just weren't like that. Seth was a total goldmine. Seth Rogen, when we cast him in Freaks and Geeks, those kids don't come along very often who are naturally a little askew. So we had a few other choices for Jonah's part, but again, nobody really who was 100% as obvious as Michael Cera was. Judd Wadden, actually, kids who were 18 or 19, he did not want anybody older than that. So we didn't gravitate to Jonah quickly because I think he was 21 or 22 at the time. So I know that Judd landed on Jonah Hill just saying, well, you look 19, 18, 17, so let's go for Jonah. And I had read so many kids for McLovin, just not really finding someone who at heart was really a geeky kid. So at the time, I believe it was something called MySpace. And we put out some sort of website on MySpace saying, send in a picture or something. And that yielded nothing. It just yielded nothing, yielded no one. And we drew up a notice saying, attention, geeky kids, please contact our office and fax in your picture if you want to audition for a movie by the makers of Freaks and Geeks. So we did that, and quite a few people sent in their picture. And finally, from what I understand with Christopher Mintz-Plasse, that a friend of his mother gave him the flyer saying, I think you should send your picture in for this because he's a theater kid. And it was the geeky kid part. Man, he was geeky at the time. So he sent in his picture. I remember it came out elongated in the fax machine. It was like three turns. So I was like, yeah, this kid really could be great. So he came in, and when I see these kids, you don't automatically, or anybody, you don't automatically think he's going to get the part because you know the process is impossible. So Christopher Mintz-Plasse walked in. He was a little bit over the top when he read, but the way he articulated his words just made me laugh in the audition. I can even hear myself on the original audition laughing because he said McLoving instead of McLovin. And it just cracked me up. He said McLoving. So I think in those days, even then, we had to call. And I had to call Greg Mottola. I said, we found a kid who's like Cousin Dill in To Kill a Mockingbird. I really like him, so I hope that you guys see it as I do. I probably sent them the tape, and then he came in and read with Michael Cera and Greg Mottola. And then I think at the time, we also then brought him back to read with Jonah, Michael Cera, Greg. And I remember saying to Jonah, this is his first audition for anything, so be nice to him. Because he was scared, and he brought his sides or his script in for them to sign when he came in. It was so sweet and endearing. He was only 17 at the time. So he read with them, and the improv was a little bit, Judd always goes for the improv audition, which is crucial, I think, in the way that humor should be. You should really see what they bring to it themselves. And Judd was the first person I ever saw doing that on Freaks and Geeks, and it really created his whole style of comedy, I believe, or the way he gets to the comic heart of things.
0: Yeah.
1: So that's how we found McLovin. It was a 6-month journey. I'll say it's a journey, and I don't like to be euphemistic that way, but it was a journey, and it was a pain in the ass.
0: But how satisfying for you.
1: It is satisfying. You never really know. You know in your heart, sort of, and then you hope that he's used properly and you hope that the movie works with him in it. And boy, did that one work. Yeah, that was really great. And I also have to say, when I first read that script, I thought it was filthy and repulsive. It had so many swears for kids. It talked about menstrual blood, and I remember telling them, this is the most disgusting thing. I think I only told Greg Mottola, can you not do that? And I'm not supposed to ask things like that. And usually if I pick out something that's base and disgusting and, you know, idiot boy friendly, it turns out to be the funniest thing in the movie. And it did. I said that on 40-Year-Old Virgin about pulling Steve Carell's hair off, too, in the wax scene. It was like, this is disgusting. Why would you ever do this on camera?
0: And then so it was phenomenal.
1: And then it was hilarious. And when I remember hearing or first seeing Steve Carell saying, Kelly Clarkson, it was like, wow, that really did work. I know nothing. And the diarrhea part of Bridesmaids. It was like, this is so boyish. It's so stupid. The funniest scene in the whole movie.
0: Look away. Look away.
1: Yeah. The best. Just the best.
0: What's the difference between casting something like Bridesmaids, which is so female forward, and casting a predominantly male cast? Like, do you take a special joy in that?
1: Yes, definitely. And it was the first one I had ever had the benefit of doing that. It was... So the whole movie itself, everything female, like this podcast, it was all females. Well, I don't want to call Paul female. He's an honorary female. But it was all females, that movie. And prior to that, it was all males I had done. All these, I affectionately call them idiot boy movies, but that's sort of what they are. And the women were just wives who had to be either vulgar or hot or specifically not hot. But it was just very, very male humor oriented. And I was always in a room with a bunch of guys who could be pretty crass. But I had brothers, and that was fine with me. I was fine with that.
0: Yeah, it was familiar.
1: It was very familiar, and something I gravitated to as a very little kid with my older brothers and my younger brother being what I thought was way funnier and way more free with their expressions of humor and comedy and anger than girls ever were. I really gravitated to my brothers and their sense of humor and their friends and their sense of humor. And that's what I always saw in those rooms with Judd and Seth and everybody. But they could get a little crass. But at the time, it wouldn't even register as that to me. It was funny. And I was like, oh, God, I can't say anything because I'm not one of the guys. But now I do say whatever I want. But back then, I never said anything. In those early rooms, prior to Judd, I was able to be in a room with Blake Edwards at one point and do a movie the week. And these great comedy people, I got to meet George Carlin. I was just in awe of those great comedy minds. I came of age, comedy age, in the early SNL days, in the early alternative George Carlin days, when that was the stuff I was sort of imprinting on comedy-wise. Peter Sellers movies, anything Peter Sellers did. Walter Matthau, Jack Lemmon, but specifically early Saturday Night Live formed my comedy sense. Absolutely.
0: Coming up next, Allison talks about the moment she met Aubrey Plaza and knew she'd be a star. We'll be right back with Kelly Corrigan Wonders.
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0: 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Welcome back to Kelly Corrigan Wonders. I'm Kelly Corrigan, and I'm talking with casting director and tastemaker Allison Jones. Were you going around to see improv and see comedy shows?
1: All the time. My late boss, Judith Wiener, was doing comedy when I started working. After about a year, she let me do this one project on my own, which was NBC late night comedy show to follow Saturday Night Live. It never went anywhere, but that's when Saturday Night Live was such a hit then. This was in the early to mid 80s. And so she let me do a show where they wanted hosts and things. I don't even remember what it was called, but for weeks on end, I went to the Comedy Store and the Improv and sat in the back row and learned comics. Those were the days that I thought, this is how you learn a job. You have to study it. You have to learn comics. You have to know them. You have to go to every single comedy show you can fit in until 2 a.m. and learn them all. That is the way you had to do it then. You didn't have any internet benefit of any internet. I had learned every actor on every sitcom, every day actor. I wrote them all down, and every movie after the movie, I sat there and I wrote down every person on the end titles that I didn't know so I could learn them. Again, it was my work ethic that I learned as a kid. You have to work hard at a job and learn everything. And so I just assumed that's how I would learn the casting world. I just memorized everything. Unfortunately, I never memorized executives' names or anything like that. I was concentrating all on actors, comedians, comics, I would call them. And I also would go to the comedy nights where it was all women. In those days, they had the belly room at the Comedy Store where it was all women, and a young Whoopi Goldberg would be appearing there, and all these women would be in the back in the belly room. So absolutely the best memories I have are of those nights I spent from 8:30 till 2 a.m. sitting at the Comedy Store by myself, getting two sort of liquored up drinks because you had to have a two drink minimum, sitting in the back and watching young Jim Carrey, young Sam Kinison, young everybody else in the Comedy Store. And that's really how I learned physically first who the people were and then who I thought was good. And when I started coming up with casting ideas for Judas for shows like Benson and the Golden Girls and Family Ties, to me, it just made sense that a comic would be the one to do that. So I brought in tons of comedians for a lot of roles. So if you see early episodes of Golden Girls or Family Ties, you'll see a lot of young stand-up comedians being the waiters and things like that, saying, "Can I help you, sir?" You know, I would bring in the young Pauly Shore and Don Irera. And I remember for the show that I was doing on my own for NBC, which never went anywhere, I brought in a very young Damon Wayans. I think he was 19 at the time or 20, and he had brought in his little baby boy with him, Damon Wayans Jr. And I remember he kind of fell off his lap in front of me, and Damon caught him at the last minute. But fast forward to a long time ahead of that, I actually hired Damon Wayans Jr. for his first big job.
0: Amazing.
1: What did I cast him in? The other guy. What was the movie with Will Ferrell and Mark Wahlberg as the cops?
0: The other guy.
1: But that was one way. And when I think back to these connections, and I don't think of them until someone like you asked me these connections. Damon Wayans Jr. in a little cap sitting in my desk, and his little baby Damon Wayans Jr. falling off his lap. And then fast forward to when I cast Damon Wayans Jr. in the other guys. Those are the connections I make, but it took me a full 25 years till I felt comfortable enough to say, I do feel like this kid is really talented or this guy's really talented.
0: Yeah.
1: It took me forever.
0: Do you like casting against type, like per the other guys, like putting Marky Mark, which is how I knew him before the other guys, Mark Wahlberg, across from Will. Yeah.
1: Bunch. Yeah. Yeah.
0: That's like a great casting call.
1: But that was Adam McKay and Will Ferrell. They got him first. You know, movies, I have seen such a change in the way things are put together from the early 80s to currently. In terms of just auditioning, as you say, it was always in the room, and now it's all on tape and in the room at the very end of the process. But there is a lot missed. It's a balance you have to reach. You're not in the room with these people. But on the other hand, I get to read hundreds more people on tape than I would normally have in my office. You're very limited when you only have a couple hours during the day to meet people in your office. But boy, I do miss it. I feel I get a little stale not even having seen these great comedy actors that I've brought in for years, having seen them recently in the room to connect with them, because part of my love of casting comedy is hanging out with these people. They're so great and so funny, and they know so much about the business, and so many of them are directing now. John Early, these people are all directing these great independent films, and they know so much about the business, and it keeps my eye sharp, I would say, just to try to keep up with them, my own sense of humor-wise, personality-wise.
0: Totally.
1: And I do miss that connection in the room. And we do get back there, but I don't know if we're going to be fully back there simply because of the ease with which you can see people on tape. It's funny because what I've discovered is after actors now given the choice of either going on tape or coming into the room, we don't even get, unfortunately, we don't have many opportunities to go into the room unless you actually have the director. But I think it'll now in the future just be a balance of taping and then the finalist

0: You come to Connecticut Public not just for quality journalism, but for experiences that keep you coming back for more. Learn more about our upcoming events at ctpublic.org/events.
1: Producers don't have time. Studio executives only see a line reading, and that's how they judge someone's talent. Completely. They judge it on line reading, which is not the way to judge somebody's talent, at least in comedy.
2: Well, especially if you have somebody like Judd who's open to improv and whose comedy is so hinges on the talents and instincts of the cast. Like, who cares about the line reading? It's more interesting what you might say in a line at Starbucks.
1: Yes, exactly. What I have seen is going from sitcoms where you, God forbid, you went off the script or people would think you couldn't act. Like if you went off and you improvise your own joke, that was verboten. You could not do that. That would mean you were out of the picture. So I went from reading sitcom lines, which were practically formulaic. Sitcoms were written formulaically where it was two beats and then the joke. So the third beat was the joke. And so I learned basically, well, he can be funny. He gets that system or she gets that system of the joke. And I would say 0.05% of actors could do sitcoms. It was the toughest thing to ever do. And when you found someone who could do it, it was a gift. So when I learned to say somebody is funny or isn't funny. I sort of learned this from people like James Burrows and Richie Rosenstock and the people I worked with at the beginning who really would just go funny or not funny. And that's really true because it didn't mean they weren't funny. It just mean they could do the sitcom version of it, which was you had to be very skillful to get that way of reading. And again, when I started, you did not improvise. That wasn't even a word. You didn't go off a line at all. The first person who did in an audition for a director was, I recall vividly, Amy Sedaris, the great Amy Sedaris. And I remember the director, the late Chris Thompson, who was a very big comedy genius, frankly, said, oh, I like what she just said better than what I wrote. It was like, yes, you're right. What she said is funny than what she wrote. But I didn't see that again until I started working with Judd. She got the part, by the way. Chris was enlightened enough, and I'm pretty sure he probably told her in the audition, don't really go off the lines, but you're very funny. But we wouldn't have seen that with her reading the actual lines. She was funnier off the lines.
2: Yeah, it's so interesting how it's such a collaborative business. And the reason why it's such a high wire act, I think, to make films is that any one piece goes wrong and, you know, it kind of yanks the whole thing down. So you have to kind of get perfect. All departments have to be perfect for you to get a film that, like 40-Year-Old Virgin, where nobody will ever forget it, or Bridesmaids or Step Brothers or Borat or Eighth Grade or Booksmart or Lady Bird or Barbie, all these films that you have cast. Like, if you get it wrong, it's wrong. And if the director can't let other people in on the collaborative process and they say, oh my God, that's better than what I wrote. That's better than I had imagined it. Or if a director can't say, oh, Allison picked somebody I never would have recognized and they're just right. You know, finding somebody like Aubrey Plaza for Parks and Rec, which is like, oh my God, she's so good. We're going to write her into the thing.
1: Now, she was someone slam dunk when she walked into the room.
2: Why?
1: There are very few of those people. Because she was Aubrey. She just walked in like a bit of a sad sack. The way her voice was, she just opened her mouth. It was like, this girl's fabulous. I hope she's good. And then she did read something and she was great. So, and she knew enough to bring herself to whatever she was reading. So she walked into my office. She made a joke with my assistant that they were boyfriend and girlfriend. And my assistant at the time now, who's head of comedy at Netflix, Ben Harris. I walked in from the ladies' room at Sunset Gower and Ben introduced Aubrey as, oh, this is my girlfriend. I was like, oh, what is your girlfriend doing in my office? So anyway, and then they said, no, we're kidding. It's Aubrey Plaza, who came in through her manager at the time. And, she sat down and it was so clear she was someone that should be working in comedy. So I immediately either emailed or called Mike Schur and said, you should meet this woman. She's very good. Mike and Greg were the people, Greg Daniels, open to people who just bring us, and Judd always, Paul Feig,

0: Mitch Hurwitz, Adam McKay, the really brilliant comedy minds who have to all get back into comedy. Thank you very much. Some of them left to do drama. And I think I blame that on why there aren't any great comedies coming along anymore, because a lot of them left to do drama. Yes, the great comedy minds will see that you absolutely have to mine something in the person. You have to go as far as you can with the person to see really what you can get out of them. Acting-wise and comedy-wise, because comics can be great actors too. Great dramatic actors as well.
1: I love seeing a comic actor in a dramatic role. I mean, I loved like Eternal Sunshine of the Spotless Mind. Like, I thought Jim Carrey was incredible.
0: Yep, he was incredible. Jim Carrey was always part of my late night ventures into the comedy store. He was always on late at night in the back room when he was probably 20, turning into other people basically and doing his physical comedy. So Jim Carrey was also someone I used to always see. God, even Adam Sandler. I hired him very young for a role in a show that was only on for a season called Flying Blind. And he played like a tough New York City kid in a high school class. And I remember working with Adam Sandler in my trailer at Paramount, trying to free Adam Sandler, trying to get him to be able to read lines and trying to work with him for about a half an hour. And he was so authentically what they needed that Richie Rosenstock at the time knew it and hired him to do this backup part, sort of a small supporting part. But that was just starting to happen in those days, 30, 25 years ago. Yeah.
1: Is that your greatest satisfaction, like the discovery?
0: Yes, I would say yes.
1: So like when you watch somebody blow up that you saw first?
0: Well, yes, basically I'm happy for them, but it also makes me and fellow casting people know that we know what we're doing, or such as it is. Yeah. We have confidence that we can push for somebody who may not give the right line reading, but come on, look, you know, look and listen to them. They're pretty great.
1: I think it must be quite a puzzle to put together a huge comedic ensemble in terms of chemistry, but it's also must be like the juiciest opportunity to create space for these new discovered talents. So can you talk about Veep or The Office or Parks and Rec or the new project with Steve Carell that you're working on? And what goes into your thinking there?
0: I would put Freaks and Geeks in that category as well.
1: Sure.
0: Obviously, it starts and ends with the writing. But for me, it starts with my taste and who's funny and who fits the comedy vibe. Because in my head, there are certain sort of groups of actors or comics who fit into like a Judd vibe, but may not fit into a Greg Daniels vibe. And I do have to put those into my mind. I have always put that into my mind like that. He's good for Judd's movie, but I don't think it would be good for this particular project. He's not a Bill Lawrence kind of a person. So that's how I anyway, and probably a few casting people who get to work with all these people do have to categorize it. And putting together the big ensemble, it's just hoping and praying that they pick the people I think would be best in an ensemble and would have I don't think of chemistry. I think that has to be found on the set, and I think it has to be found in the writing, and mostly, really, truly in the directing. But the comedy chemistry is something I just have instinctually. And I think that if I'm casting people around Steve Carell, who is a little bit improvisy and reactive in terms of his facial reactions are amazing. And so you want to put Zach Woods in with a group with Steve Carell. I had also sent Zach Woods to Greg Daniels to meet him about appearing in The Office somehow. And they did add him to The Office. It just gets to their comedy vibes being similar. And I do that instinctively. And also just having seen them all so much in the past.
1: Right, like by the time you get a slot for them on a show like Veep, you may have seen them six times, ten times.
0: Yeah, I will keep trying everybody who I know is good. I mostly just put them into the category of funny or not funny. And then I've been surprised at who I thought was not funny, who's incredibly funny.
1: Yeah, who's somebody that you missed?
0: Many. When I first met a young Juliette Lewis, sort of in a general, I thought she couldn't be funny to save her life. And she's actually incredibly funny. And the first thing she did, she was incredibly funny. So I thought, wow, I was wrong about that. I never, never knew Matthew McFadden would be funny until he showed up on Succession. Are you kidding me?
1: He's brilliant. Are you kidding me?
0: I know, but like the greatest Mr. Darcy, but still, I never would have thought he could be funny.
1: Yeah.
0: especially transitioning from British to American, which can sometimes be a hindrance to British actors.
1: Were you surprised how funny Ryan Gosling is?
0: I think so, mostly because I didn't really run into Ryan Gosling much. Once, I think, on an audition or something, he was here from Canada. But mostly because they do drama all the time. And then when he popped up, and he's as funny as anybody you could ever want. I mean, he's so funny. And also just seeing their performances, not anybody I necessarily was in a position to miss, but seeing their performances when suddenly they're allowed to do big comedy, it's amazing to me. You know, the Adam Scotts and the Paul Rudds and John Hamms, to me, always came in for comedy. Somebody, for example, like Paul Rudd was always funny, but he started out getting all these drama parts, I guess. And then finally, Adam McKay put him in Anchorman, and he was hilarious. Yeah. And he's as funny as any. If they're funny in person, there is a way to get them funny on screen. Not everybody, but most people, if they are truly, really funny in person, there has to be a way to pull that out of them when you're on screen for some of them.
1: Tell me about Veep. What was the process like? How involved was Julia?
0: Veep was, of course, it was in the writing to begin with. Sometimes it's just not. But Veep was amazing to begin with. Julia was attached right away. And we just started doing, it's all so much legwork. And a TV show, I think the ideal thing, streamers have made it a little bit different because they want to attach names, big names. But regular TV shows and HBO, they would always just want to populate it with really the best people you could get. Though sometimes even HBO would just want to go for names. But in something like Veep, Julia was attached, so it was okay. They didn't need any marquee names opposite her. It was just doing the legwork and seeing who could deliver the lines as Armando had written them, which were very precise and beautifully written. Though it ended up, Armando was a big improviser, a big improvisational person. And he would let the actors improvise first. He would rehearse with the actors and they would improvise all the scenes the day before they were shooting and then use that improvisation, a lot of it in the actual dialogue. So he took these genius people like Gary Cole and Julia and Kevin Dunn and Tim Simons, they would really participate in the actual characterizations of these roles in terms of the improv. Because Armando's probably one of the GOAT greatest of all time, period, Armando Iannucci. So it was a lot of legwork and it was a lot of chemistry reads at the end. We did what they call chemistry reads, where they put two actors together in a scene. By the way, Julia was involved right from the get-go. She showed up at all the readings with Armando, and it was amazing to have the actors get to read with Julia. That makes a difference, too, when Julia's there and the actor will come. You're in a tennis match and Julia's there. You're going to play your best.
1: Or maybe you're going to crack under the pressure. Like, did some people panic?
0: That, too. Panic or just, yeah, that, too. But I saw that more with Christopher Guest. And I did a pilot once with Christopher Guest, and the actors just fell apart when they wanted
1: to. They couldn't do it.
0: No, I could be. Who could do anything with Christopher Guest in the room?
1: Coming up next, Allison talks about what happens when too much oversight starts to water down the creative process. We'll also hear from actor Rainn Wilson about his audition with Allison for The Office. We'll be right back with Kelly Corrigan Wonders.
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0: Welcome back to Kelly Corrigan Wonders. I'm Kelly Corrigan, and I'm continuing my conversation with legendary film and TV casting director Allison Jones. Here's a message my friend, the actor Rainn Wilson, left for me when I told him I'd be interviewing Allison.
1: Hey, Kelly.
2: I adore Allison Jones, and I think she's one of the few geniuses at her job. There's very few. There's a handful. But she always is looking a step deeper and has really uncanny feelers and tendrils about talent. She gave me a gift of the original day one casting sheet of The Office. I was the number one person to audition. I was literally, you fill out a form when you walk in the office. I was number one. It was Rainn Wilson. And I auditioned for Dwight and Michael and did a terrible Ricky Gervais impersonation for Michael. And I did a great Dwight audition, and I knew the part was mine, and I can't believe it took months to have a call back. But the other thing I love about Allison is I'll find weird guys online and I'm like, you got to check this guy out, and I'll send weird little clips of YouTube reels or Instagram reels and their little comedy bits or music that they do, and she's like, oh my god, that's great, I'm gonna call them in. And she's just always scouring and looking everywhere for really unique faces and interesting talent. So give her my love. She is way, way, way too modest. You're going to have to, like, poke her a little bit to start to really unapologetically speak about how she does what she does.
0: All right, let's get back to my conversation with Allison Jones, where she's telling me about changes in the film business since she first started.
3: What we didn't hit on was how different it is now, which is colossally different in terms of the top heaviness of making any project. You have so many studio executives and so many network executives all over you that it by definition becomes watered down. And the pure part of casting the right person for the right role almost disappears. And I would like to use Weapons as an example, the movie Weapons. We had Amy Madigan in mind from the get-go. She was the simplest, most pure choice we could ever pick for that part. She had to wait around through all kinds of iterations, but that didn't have a lot of heavy studio influence. It was Zach Cregger and Mary Yoon, and he was willing to take a chance on Amy Madigan, though she hadn't done not too many women had done something like this before, but her performance was extraordinary, if you've seen the movie. And it was just pure and simple. And I expect if that movie was made at a huge studio, it wouldn't have been Amy Madigan. So that's what I miss without interference. I shouldn't even call it interference. It's oversight. Whatever it is, oversight is good. But when they're interfering with true creative people like Zach Cregger and people like that, you're going to, by definition, water down everything. And I see most stuff is watered down these days. And it's a bummer.
4: Mm-hmm.
3: The process is massively oversighted.
0: More so than ever.
3: Completely more so than when I started. When I started, casting approval was basically the director and the showrunner. And now it's everybody and their grandmother has to approve a part.
0: Yeah. Mm.
3: So there's a lot missing now. A lot of it has been pushed aside in terms of algorithms and in terms of, I don't even want to say balance sheets because that was always there and everybody wants to do something that's successful. But in terms of the thread of creativity, it is cut off very early in the process these days. And that can't be good.
0: Yeah.
3: Not good. Streaming somehow has brought back all these wonderful products, but still it is rough to get there. And it is still bouncing back and forth between something brilliant and then a bunch of garbage. So mm-hmm.
0: Whose feedback do you value? Like you mentioned other casting directors a couple times today, and I wonder if you're in contact with people like that, if you ever get a text or email and someone's like, God, that was brilliant. I loved it.
3: You really want to hear from your peers because we know what we go through to get somebody approved and to get the right person to make a deal to blah, blah, blah, blah. It, definitely my peers. And also, when I'm on a project, the person I want to appeal to, I want to get approval from on anything is what the director thinks. Unfortunately, I have to do dances around what studios say, and then I have to make sure the director gets what she or he wants. That's what I want.
0: And then you get the audience feedback.
3: Yeah, well, that comes after it's done, and that's never known. So that's always great. Yeah, that's always great. And then on a personal level, my colleagues and I in casting are always gratified to know that someone we took a little bit of a leap of faith on. It. By the way, it's all based on faith. It's all based on a leap of faith, which, you know, of course, studios and number crunchers don't understand. So it's all based, it's a leap of faith for the direction, the writing, everything. But when a leap of faith works out, it's always very gratifying. And that's what makes me, and I'm sure some colleagues feel like we know what we're doing, which is all anybody wants to know, basically. So keeping that confidence up.
0: Yeah. And they're finally adding casting to the Academy Awards. There's going to be an Oscar.
3: They're adding casting, which is amazing. At the same time, casting directors have been slapped with so much paperwork and busy work and so much studio and streaming and algorithm and budget pressure to put other things first. Finally, the Academy has realized that the creative part of casting is worthwhile. And it really is, because every project would have a different cast with a different casting director. So that is where each of us is singular and brings something to it and counts on our basic instincts. We come on before anybody else. So we start the process.
0: What do you do creatively in terms of hobbies? Like, aren't you a sewer?
3: I'm a sewer. Creatively, I sew. Yes, I sew tote bags and all kinds of cases, things that are in straight lines and only have one zipper I can sew. But I love, love Liberty of London fabric. I just love the busy fabric and putting it together, fabrics that match well. And yes, I'm a big, big sewer. Sewed as a kid too. Sewed my clothes as a kid. So that would be an outlet for me for sure.
0: The very first time the idea of casting and talent and developing your intuition crossed your radar was some crazy like public television show, Community Auditions.
3: Oh God, yes. Just the best. It was a local Boston talent show where anybody who thought they had talent would go on the show and get voted on at the end by the public. It was a very, very early American Idol. Believe me, it was in the 70s, and I have a lot of them on tape. My sister generously taped a lot of them for me on video, and I have a young Sarah Silverman on tape from Community Auditions. Most of them were horrible. We just sat around howling at Community Auditions because some of them were unbelievably good. Sarah was, and then most of them were just horrible tap dancing groups and people who would come on from small towns in Massachusetts and give it their all. And I just loved that part of it. And I just loved seeing the real people doing what they thought was good. And it had nothing to do with comedy, but I think it got me loving real people out there doing things as opposed to the pretty people winning Miss America. But I was always fascinated with those things too, with movie stars. Just ultimately, I never knew this was a career I could pursue. Never. So I lucked into it.
0: Thank God you did. I mean, it's insane. 147 film and television credits to your name.
3: God.
0: Some of the best movies and the best television shows ever made. Allison Jones, you're a genius.
3: Thank you so much. Also, the one thing I like about casting is that it's pretty random and psychotic. That's why I think now when they're trying to put all that into lists after list after list and predictions after predictions after predictions, that is no good in the creative field and why AI will never work. You just can't account for mistakes and accidents and last minute thoughts and last minute intrusions into your creative thinking. You just can't account for that with AI. It just will never work. They're trying, but a casting office is a psychotic place, and it's really fun.
0: So great. Thanks a lot. I'm so happy we finally got to you.
3: Thank you, everybody.
0: Here are my takeaways from my conversation with Allison Jones. Number one, it starts with the face. Number two, writing first, casting second. Everything else is downstream. Number three, Allison Jones knows a real geek when she sees one. Number four, education never ends, but eventually you become your own teacher. Number five, the chit-chat before the audition is part of the audition. Number six, he who improvises wins. Number seven, You cannot engineer chemistry. Number 8, more oversight doesn't mean better decisions. Number 9, a common feature of great creatives, young and old, is an ability to pay close attention. Nurture your focus. I want to thank Allison Jones for 40 years of knowing funny when she sees it. She is totally one of a kind, and every time I love a show or a movie, I wait to see who cast it, and there's her name. Thank you to the Walton Family Foundation for supporting the Wired to Create series. Thanks to the team at Kelly Corrigan Wonders, our technical producer, Dean Kateri, executive producer, Tammy Stedman, community engagement strategist, Rachel Hicks, audience engagement coordinator, Charlie Upchurch. Finally, thanks to you all for listening. Please join us again next time for Kelly Corrigan Wonders. Until then, reach out anytime. We love hearing from you. 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
9: It costs more to keep my car insured. It's going to cost more for rent next year. 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
10: We were just unable to have conversations. 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
7: Mental health experts warn that living with relentless stress doesn't just make us feel bad, it can provoke serious health problems.
11: We know from many studies now that chronic stress actually changes the structure of the brain.
7: I'm Angela Davis. Over the coming hour, we'll hear about the issues that overwhelm us and from experts on how to manage the stress. 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
12: Live from NPR News in Washington, I'm Janine Herbst. The U.S. military says it struck several new targets in Iran near the Strait of Hormuz. NPR's Vanessa Romo has more on the latest attacks.
13: In a statement, U.S. Central Command spokesman Captain Tim Hawkins said that U.S. forces launched the attacks in self-defense to, quote, protect our troops from threats posed by Iranian forces. Hawkins said the targets in southern Iran included missile launch sites and boats attempting to place mines. He added that the military continues to defend our forces while using restraint during the ongoing ceasefire. Despite early indications by President Trump that a deal with Iran to end the war is imminent, Iranian officials have signaled disagreements on key issues. It's unclear what impact the latest attacks will have on the active peace talk negotiations. Vanessa Romo, NPR News.
12: President Trump has a doctor's appointment at Walter Reed Military Medical Center tomorrow. As NPR's Luke Garrett reports, the 79-year-old has faced increased questions about health during his second term.
14: Trump's visit to Walter Reed marks his third official medical exam in just over a year. The White House has aggressively defended Trump's health and vitality despite concerns over his bruised hands and swollen legs. In the last year, Trump was diagnosed with chronic venous insufficiency, which can cause swelling. And this year, Trump said his bruises are due to a daily dose of aspirin. Dr. Byron Lee, a cardiovascular professor at Stanford University, said aspirin can cause bruising and is often given to patients at risk for heart disease.
15: He is older, and he is a little overweight, and those are things to think about, put you at higher risk for heart disease.
14: Trump, like presidents before him, has guarded his medical details closely. The White House is describing the medical visit as, quote, routine. Luke Garrett, NPR News, Washington.
12: Human rights monitors in Venezuela say the promised release of hundreds of political prisoners didn't happen. Advocates for those jailed in Venezuela say only around 40 were freed. NPR's Carrie Kahn has more.
16: The release was announced more than a week ago by Jorge Rodriguez, the brother of Venezuela's interim president. He also heads the National Assembly. President Trump praised the move as, quote, a powerful humanitarian gesture. However, Gonzalo Imiop of the advocacy group Foro Penal says it never happened.
17: Every time a promise is made that is not kept, this faith diminishes. Confidence in believing that these changes are taking place diminishes a lot.
16: He says more than 400 people are still being held for political reasons. In western Venezuela, inmates at a prison clashed with guards after burning mattresses and protesting what they say are inhumane conditions. Carrie Kahn, NPR News, Caracas.
12: U.S. futures contracts are trading higher at this hour. You're listening to NPR News from Washington. CBS and parent company Paramount have backed away from efforts to limit reposting of Stephen Colbert's mock appearance as host of a Michigan cable public access show. NPR's Brian Mann reports Colbert posted the hour-long parody after being ousted from his nearly 11-year-long run at The Late Show.
18: Colbert's tongue-in-cheek appearance on the program Only in Monroe went viral on social media. It included digs like this one at his old bosses.
19: So I am grateful to be able to be here on Monroe Community Media before they also get acquired by Paramount.
18: CBS initially sent copyright warnings to websites that reposted Colbert's appearance. In a statement to NPR, the company said the Monroe spoof was produced using CBS resources. But the company also said it has decided to waive further enforcement against sites that repost the program. During his late-night run, Colbert was a frequent critic of President Trump. He also jabbed regularly at CBS and Paramount after they canceled his top-rated show. Ryan Mann, NPR News.
12: Pope Leo is taking a swipe at big tech in his first encyclical focusing on artificial intelligence. Leo's calling for tough regulation of the technology, and he wants developers to work for the common good rather than profit. He's calling for AI to be removed from military and economic interests to safeguard humankind as the technology impacts everything from work to war. Days after becoming Pope, the first U.S.-born pontiff said the biggest challenge facing humanity today is AI. I'm Janine Herbst, and you're listening to NPR News from Washington.
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7: You're listening to The Strain of Stress, a special report from Call to Mind, American Public Media's initiative to foster new conversations about mental health. I'm Angela Davis.
8: What stresses me out? I think, like most people, current times are very stressful.
7: This is Gina Marie, a New Yorker who generously agreed to share her experiences with stress.
8: As a Black woman, a middle-aged Black woman, I do not feel protected at all. I wake up in the morning almost with a coat of armor that I need to put on before I leave my house. I think that that just sets the foundation of stress even before I get to work.
7: Experts who study stress say it's deeply personal, and what stresses us can seem big or small, but almost anything can cause a person to feel stress.
8: And now work is another circumstance. You know, the company I work for just laid off almost 15,000 people, I believe it was. Those of us who are left behind feel a great deal of stress, and that my day could end at any moment. You know, as a mom, that makes me nervous.
7: Gina Marie's family stress is real. She and her husband are foster parents on the way to adoption, and their case has been going for years. She says the love she feels for her kids is incredible, but it can't erase how overwhelming the journey has been.
1: I had no idea. I was naive, admittedly, about the emotional toll, the marital toll, the everything toll that it takes. Just being in it now has presented several years of stress that I had not imagined I'd be having at this point in my life, being middle-aged and perimenopausal, which is another set of stress.
7: Gina Marie's story shares something common about stress. It's rare for us to deal with one demanding thing at a time. Typically, there are many. And there's usually some nuance to what stresses us. For example, it's great to have family and friends, but sometimes family and friends are stressful. One thing is certain, we all have stress, and we can feel it. Think about situations where your heart starts to pound or your mind begins to race. Maybe your palms get sweaty or you feel like you are carrying an invisible weight. These are natural responses to stress and they can overwhelm us. National surveys confirm people in the U.S. have experienced historic levels of stress since the COVID-19 pandemic started in 2020. And what stresses us out ranges from personal pressures, like money and jobs, to large societal issues like politics or the impact of racism. Experts warn that living with so much stress doesn't just make us feel bad in the moment. It can cause serious health issues. Chronic stress puts us more at risk for a mental illness or a substance use disorder. This report is about stress. The kinds of stress that we all deal with by just being alive. We won't cover trauma or post-traumatic stress disorder in this program, but we will talk about the everyday issues that overwhelm us and the impact of stress on our well-being. I'll also talk with experts seeking solutions and get tips on how to best manage stress. Let's start with Dr. Arthur Evans Jr. in Washington, D.C. He's a clinical and community psychologist and currently the CEO of the American Psychological Association. Dr. Evans says stress isn't inherently a bad thing. It can actually be useful.
21: Stress actually helps us when we need to be motivated to do something. The problem is when that stress is very acute or when it's very intense or when we are dealing with it over a very long period of time. That's when we really have to worry about stress in our lives.
7: And there are different kinds of stress too.
21: There are absolutely different kinds of stress. There's certainly stress that is caused by psychological issues. That could be a relationship. That could be just dealing with what people are seeing happening in the world around us. There's stress that's related to our ability to actually get things done. I'll tell you, when I was in graduate school, the stress that I looked at was economic stress. Economic stressors can cause significant psychological distress. So when we see, for example, the economy have a downturn, we will also see an increase in the number of people coming into treatment.
7: Dr. Arthur Evans Jr. says there are two main kinds of stress, acute stress and chronic stress. Acute stress is something that's short-term. It comes and goes quickly, like a difficult exam at school or getting stuck in traffic when you're running late. Chronic stress is long-term. It can last months or even years. Living with relentless financial problems or caring for a really sick family member. Dr. Evans says chronic stress can trigger serious health issues, and you might start to recognize it's a problem when your work or your everyday activities get unusually challenging.
21: And so what you start to see is problems in your activities of daily living. So if you're a parent, you start to see you're not on top of your parenting. If you're a worker, you're starting to see that your work is slipping. So the issue for us is really one, making sure that we understand what are the signs that we are stressed. And I'll give you an example. One of the things that I know about me, I'm pretty optimistic person. And when I start to get cynical, I know that that's because I'm feeling stressed. And so I've come to know that if I start to get a little cynical, I start to pay attention to, okay, so what's going on with me? Why am I feeling stressed? And then I can take steps to deal with that.
7: So what are some common mental illnesses that stress can actually trigger?
21: Certainly substance use. People can start drinking or using drugs as a way of managing their stress. One can become depressed. you know, post-traumatic stress syndrome is an anxiety disorder that is caused by experiencing a traumatic event that was overwhelming to the person and having a stress reaction in relationship to how they recover and deal with that particular traumatic event.
4: Dr. Evans says someone living with chronic stress is more likely to develop cardiovascular problems, type 2 diabetes, or a dangerously weakened immune system. It can also make existing mental health conditions worse. For nearly 20 years, the American Psychological Association has published an annual report called Stress in America. It's a national study about what's stressing out people in the United States. And this year, half of the folks who participated said societal division stresses them out, and they feel more isolated because of it. Here's Dr. Evans.
21: We know that social connection is enormously important to our health, probably one of the strongest predictors of how well we do in life. And what we're seeing is that the stressors, particularly around the social divide, are leading to people disconnecting from relationships that they have historically had. And we know that when people are less connected, that it leads to a whole variety of challenges. Loneliness can have a tremendous impact on our health status, both our psychological health and our physical health. And so if we look at stress from purely the standpoint of the stressors that we're experiencing are only affecting the individual, what we're seeing is, no, it's affecting all of us. And it's affecting how we then relate to each other. And to the degree that we are more disconnected, that in fact exacerbates the impact that stress can have in our lives.
4: Yes, the words societal division is in there a lot. But, you know, an interesting finding, 62% of adults in the U.S. reported societal division was a significant source of stress in their lives.
21: Yeah, and that was really surprising. If you think about this, half of Americans are feeling lonely and disconnected. That is just an astounding number that that many Americans are feeling like they don't have the adequate support. Those relationships are what keeps us healthy. Those are the things that are most related to our health status.
4: When we think about what's at stake when people are increasingly stressed about society, politics, and the nation, how can that show up?
21: Yeah, well, one of the ways is that we stop trusting people who we should be in a more trusting relationship with. You know, society works when there is some level of trust. You trust the person who's teaching your child. You trust the healthcare provider that you're going to. You trust your colleague. When that starts to break down, it really impacts a lot of areas of our society. And I think all of us then need to be concerned when we know that there are these issues that are in our society that are leading to not only this disconnection, but this erosion of trust between one another.
4: That's Dr. Arthur Evans Jr. from the American Psychological Association. You're listening to The Strain of Stress, a special report from Call to Mind. I'm Angela Davis. As we heard from Dr. Evans, political division is a significant source of stress for adults in the United States. And if it feels like we are less politically united, that's true. And there's even some data to back it up. A long-running survey conducted by the University of Michigan, Stanford, and other universities found that Americans give their opposing political party the lowest approval rating since the 1960s. And these political rifts are fracturing some friendships and families. Reporter Chris Benderev has more.
2: This story begins where so much political division begins, on Facebook. In this case, with a woman named Sarah. We're not using her last name for privacy reasons. Anyway, Sarah works as a Spanish interpreter. And way back in 2015, she got one of her most exciting assignments ever.
3: And I was, you know, basically saying, I'm really proud of myself. Today was a really important moment. I got to interpret for Michelle Obama. I mean, it was just, you know, me tooting my horn a little bit that I had gotten to meet her and got to interpret for her.
2: Sarah's a Democrat, but she says the post was not explicitly political. I checked, by the way. The entire post was one sentence. Quote, I got to interpret for Michelle Obama today. And then two exclamation points. But soon, a lot of people Sarah knew started commenting under the post about their dislike for Michelle Obama and President Barack Obama, and their dislike that Sarah had gone to the Obama White House. Now, Sarah grew up in a fairly conservative part of Colorado. She disagreed with people from her hometown online for years. But still, She was disheartened at how quickly a few of her friends had made things contentious.
3: I did respond. In my response was something along the lines of, it's really sad that you can't even be proud of me for an accomplishment. And then I did quietly unfriend them.
2: I called up Sarah to talk about unfriending people over politics. But actually, this wasn't even the main Facebook event that I'd called about. It was something that happened a little later in the 2016 election cycle.
3: I don't remember a specific time, but I do remember whenever it was, I told my husband, wow, my dad unfriended me.
2: Sarah's dad lives near her in Colorado. He's a lifelong conservative Christian, but politics had never caused a rift between them before this. She says he was an outstanding dad who she lived with exclusively as a teenager after her parents divorced. But as the 2016 presidential election ramped up, their conversations became more political, intense.
3: We were just unable to have conversations. Every conversation he had to be about politics.
2: Would you say, I don't know, Dad, let's talk about something else. Like, what were your...
3: All the time.
2: Oh, really?
3: All the time.
2: Did you have to be subtle about it?
3: No, I have to be very direct about it. Dad, I don't want to talk about this.
2: Sarah kept trying unsuccessfully to change the subject, but her dad wouldn't budge. And then finally, in 2016, he pulled away from Sarah. First, it was the Facebook unfriending, and then fewer and fewer phone calls.
3: We used to talk at least one or two times a week before, and then it got to the point where we talked maybe once a month. And so that switch of having him being very present in my life to not being present almost at all was really devastating.
2: The situation was a shock to Sarah, but it was a scenario cropping up more and more for psychologist Joshua Coleman.
0: I wrote my first book on estrangement in 2007, and I don't recall working with families who'd been estranged over politics, but now it's not uncommon at all.
2: Coleman is the author of the book Rules of Estrangement. He lives in the San Francisco Bay Area, and he sees a lot of clients who've been estranged by other family members. But it never used to be over politics until Donald Trump first ran for president. Now, according to a survey Coleman commissioned, 1 in 5 estranged family members cite political differences as the cause. Coleman says typically it's a Trump-supporting parent being cut off by an anti-Trump child, so Sarah's case is a bit different. But in any case, Coleman thinks there are a couple reasons for all this. One is the more controversial and heated rhetoric that President Donald Trump has been charged with introducing to national politics. But Coleman thinks we're to blame, too. Because as a society, we seem to prize our political convictions more and more in recent decades.
0: We're in an era where people are sort of led to believe that their identities and the preservation of their mental health are the most important North Stars to orient themselves towards. And it turns out that's actually not really the case. The research shows that it's much more community and relationships and involvement and voluntary associations are much better North Stars for happiness and resilience and joy.
2: I should say that the research Coleman is pointing to shows social connections are strongly linked to happiness. It's harder to say for sure if they cause it. But either way, we know people fare better when they aren't lonely, and estrangement obviously stands in the way of that. Coleman is open about the fact that he tends to be against the so-called no-contact movement. It's an increasingly common trend where people, often adult children, cut off all communication with certain family members when they experience the relationship as harmful or unmanageable. In full transparency, by the way, Joshua Coleman was estranged from his own adult daughter for years, although not over politics, and they've since reconciled. So what does he think people experiencing stress over a political disagreement with a family member should do? Well, first off,
0: it's good to be proactive, you know, before you go to that lunch or whatever, say, look, you know, let's just agree we're not going to talk about Trump or politics or, you know, Israel or whatever. You know, it always goes poorly. So can we just have that agreement? And the person says, no, I want to talk about what I want to talk about. Don't limit what I can. They say, okay, well, you can, but I just want to let you know that I won't be participating in that conversation because I don't think it's very productive.
2: Back in Colorado, Sarah's stalemate between her and her dad that had started around Donald Trump's win in 2016, it extended well into 2017, Trump's first year in office. It went on for 7 or 8 months until finally.
3: My husband actually called my dad and said, listen, you have one daughter. and you're losing time with your daughter, you're losing time with your grandson. It's not worth it. You need to let it go, and you need to be okay with Sarah not having the same political opinions as you do. And that doesn't mean that you're any less of a person or that she's any less of a person.
2: Do you remember what your dad said when your husband talked to him?
3: He told him, "I'll pray about it."
2: And then what?
3: And then I think he actually did go pray about it, because I genuinely think he went and had a come to Jesus moment. I don't even say that lightly, because all of a sudden it was like, I'm going to come to your house, and there was more phone calls. And so I was very happy to have him back.
2: By the way, Sarah requested that I not interview her father. She doesn't want to cause a new rift. Sarah's husband confirmed the basic outlines of the story, though. Sarah did want me to clarify that she is not in favor of reconciliation in all cases. She says if someone has a toxic or abusive relationship with a close family member, then it can be best to let go of that relationship. But that's not the relationship Sarah had with her father before all this, which aligns with what I heard from Joshua Coleman. He agrees sometimes there have to be hard boundaries. Like, for instance, if someone's parent kept demeaning or insulting the sexuality of their grandchild. But even then, Coleman says,
0: I think people deserve kind of a period of education where you're sort of saying, look, we can either agree that I know how you feel. You've already told me. I don't need to hear it again. And we can either agree that we're going to have different ideas about this and you'll never speak of it again, or it's going to make it really hard for me to want to spend time with you. You get to decide, mom or dad, kind of thing.
2: As for Sarah and her dad, their reconciliation in 2017 was not entirely permanent. There have been ups and downs. During COVID, Sarah and her dad nearly had a falling out again over her getting the COVID vaccine while pregnant. Her dad was convinced it would harm the baby, which it did not. But overall, even though nationally politics are more divisive than ever, Sarah says she and her dad are in a good place.
3: I talk to him every single day.
2: You talk to him every day now?
3: Every day. I see him at least once a week. We usually go down there on Saturday or Sunday with our kids and spend the afternoon with him. We have a very loving relationship. And, you know, when he does get a little heated about politics, I typically just say, Dad, I don't want to talk about this. Or I'll just leave my husband talking politics with him and I'll walk out of the room. But we have learned how to manage our emotions and just prioritize the fact that we're family.
2: Sarah and the psychologist Joshua Coleman have a couple things in common. First, and Coleman confirmed this with me, they are both not fans of President Trump and his policies. But also, while it isn't always possible, they both believe in attempting to maintain your closest connections across stark political divisions. Because if you don't, it might not just hurt the other person. It might hurt you just as much. For Call to Mind, I'm Chris Benderev.
7: Let's take a break. 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
5: Public media contributes to a civil society. 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

0: Welcome back to The Strain of Stress, a special report from Call to Mind, American Public Media's initiative to foster new conversations about mental health. I'm Angela Davis.
1: My name is Andrew. I live in Philadelphia, Pennsylvania. Something that stresses me out is the expenses of everyday life in America right now. Expenses continue to rise on what feels like a monthly basis. It costs more to keep my car insured. It's going to cost more for rent next year. It costs more to get food and groceries. I am on an Affordable Care Act plan. I fear that my premiums will go up by hundreds of dollars monthly. That is a major source of stress. And things that would typically bring me relief from stress in everyday life, such as streaming TV shows or movies, those leisure activities are also getting more expensive. A way that it's impacting my mental health is that it's hard to even get relief from these everyday stressors.
0: That was Andrew. He's a media producer in Philadelphia. Earlier in the hour, we heard that chronic stress, persistent and long-term pressure, is tied to serious health problems. Chronic stress can trigger mental health challenges and make existing mental illnesses worse. National surveys report one of the most common and often the primary source of stress in our lives is work. Whether it's hustle culture, a difficult workload, conflict among colleagues, or never being able to get ahead, nearly 7 in 10 employed adults identify work-related stress as a significant burden. High on the list of work stress, a difficult or toxic workplace. Also high on the list, job insecurity. A good example is the agricultural industry. Farmers face a lot of job insecurities. There's trade conflict, rising costs, climate change, and farmers bear the brunt of it all. Studies show that all of this leads to increased rates of stress, depression, and suicide in farm country. Mental health providers say some farmers seek help, but they also say our healthcare system needs to rethink how care is delivered to farmers. Minnesota Public Radio's Molly Castle-Work and Tadeo Ruiz Sandoval have more.
2: It's a chilly November day in north central Minnesota. Dave Gary, a soybean and corn farmer, is driving his truck heading home. He just dropped off some of his corn harvest at a grain elevator in the town of Warren. This is where most farmers in the area sell their crops. Dave expects his corn to sell at a loss due to ongoing international trade turmoil that is hitting corn prices hard. It's a situation that's made the local grain elevator feel to Gary less like a place of commerce and more like a casino.
3: It's a crapshoot. It's a roll of the dice.
2: 2 years ago, Dave Gary almost went bankrupt after a business he contracted with to sell his crop of sunflower seeds went bust.
3: We couldn't pay our bills, and it about took us out of farming. It really did. If it wasn't for our family, we probably would have been done farming.
2: If farming was ever once a simple life, it no longer is. Today, more farmers are piling up high levels of debt and filing for bankruptcy. The average age of farmers continues to skew older, and few young people are interested in continuing farm work. Dave says this has stressed both him and his wife.
3: She's like, why do you want to keep doing this? Well, it's in my blood. I don't know what else to do.
2: Dave Gary's family arrived to the United States in the 1900s via ship from Ireland. His grandparents survived the Great Depression, while his parents weathered the 1980s farm crisis.
3: So there's a little legacy there, and I don't want to be the generation that loses the family farm. But it's getting tougher and tougher to hold on every year.
4: Gary is like many American farmers today, feeling isolated, unprofitable, and putting huge amounts of pressure on themselves to keep the farm going. Tracy Rutherford Self is an agricultural mental health specialist for the state of Minnesota. She says the mental health landscape for farmers across the country is unsettling.
5: I always ask people about suicide. I mean, when I'm working with farmers, it's going to be one of my first questions.
4: Farming is one of the industries with the highest risk for suicide. A common thread? Finances, especially, are taking their toll. Purdue University reported that nationally, farmers are feeling more pessimistic about the future of U.S. agriculture. The feeling rose sharply at the start of 2026 amid growing economic concerns. And Rutherford Self says finances have been extra unpredictable lately with the rapidly changing federal tariff policies.
5: Right now, for many farmers, things change, again, almost daily, where markets will swing because of things that are happening at the government level.
6: The amount of things that you can control in the year are shrinking and shrinking.
2: That's Kayla Rosenau, a corn and soybean farmer who lives in northeast North Dakota. Kaler became a full-time farmer 2 years before the U.S. entered the trade war with China, a major American trade partner. That caused Rosenau to bleed money.
6: It just came all together to a point where you just didn't feel like you had control of anything. And it was very fun.

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1: The payments, we just want the price at the market.
2: Who do you talk to about this? It's got to go somewhere, right? Like, I can't imagine it's healthy or easy to just keep it in.
1: Well, I've got a lot of farmer friends, and we're all in the same boat. Talking to them, they share, they're in the same situation you are. Talking to them, talking it over, seeing what they're going to do, it gives you kind of some reassurances that you're not the only one going through this.
3: Farmers in the U.S. have a reputation for stoicism. So when therapy is based on talk, it can be hard to get them to come in and speak with a stranger about their problems.
4: It's just very difficult for farmers to ask for help. You know, they're very independent, so I think they just really try to solve their own problems.
3: That's Cynthia Christensen, a therapist in Minnesota who has counseled farmers for 18 years. Christensen grew up on an Iowa cattle farm and says she understands how farmers can feel judged for admitting that they're struggling.
4: There's a lot of stigma attached to seeking a therapist in the rural environment. I wish I wasn't saying that, but I think it takes a lot of courage for somebody to call me.
3: So, if mental health professionals want to help more farmers, Christensen and her colleague Tracy Rutherford Self say the industry needs to rethink how their services are provided. For example, Rutherford Self visits her clients on the farm or neutral spots like community college campuses.
5: They don't want to be seen coming into an office, and that's not even stigma. There's some reality to, hey, if somebody sees me going into a therapy office, what are they going to think about me? And what they think about me literally could impact my livelihood.
3: Rutherford Self says if the local banker knows a farmer is struggling, it might be harder for that client to get a loan for seed or a new tractor. And if mental health providers want to build trust with their clients, they need to show that they understand the unique pressures of farming. Rutherford Self says she explains early on in sessions about her own rural upbringing and that her husband comes from a farm family. If farmers do come in for a therapy session, out-of-touch comments can discourage them from returning.
5: I had a client who recently told me they went to see a provider, and at the end of the session, the provider told them that they would just be better off not farming. And while on some level, there actually may be some truth to that as far as finances and stress, I think it really shows a lack of understanding of what our farmers really value, and that is legacy and being able to continue to do the work.
3: Tracy Rutherford Self says not only do communities need to train more providers to work in rural areas, but the mental health care system also needs to think more expansively about who can help.
5: I have a really big philosophy that if you wait for the first call to come straight to me, we're going to miss people.
3: When people are struggling, especially farmers, their first call isn't to a therapist. It's to family, a friend. Rutherford Self says mental health providers should leverage this, training all kinds of community members to recognize mental health warning signs. She's training some bankers right now because they're often the first to hear if a farmer is struggling financially. Christensen suggests that more everyday people in rural communities should get trained to recognize and watch for the signs of mental health issues.
4: In rural communities, you know, because of the population numbers, you know, we all have to kind of know some CPR, something about the Heimlich maneuver. And I think it's the same kind of life-saving thing that we know something about the questions that we can ask to see if our neighbors are struggling with their mental health.
6: The farmers we met for this story, Dave Geary and Kayla Rosenau, both say they're not planning to seek mental health support right now. Dave laughs, actually, when I ask him about the hardships. He says he's going to rely on his friends, and they, in turn, rely on him.
7: I get a lot of calls from friends and neighbors that are having tough days, and they don't want to take it home with them, so they end up calling you, and you talk them off the ledge.
3: But mental health experts say Dave Geary's approach isn't sustainable for everyone. They say the mental health system across the country needs to adapt so that farmers like Dave Geary trust

0: that when they are struggling or stressed, they can come in and get help. For Call to Mind, I'm Molly Castle-Work.
1: And I'm Tadeo Ruiz Sandoval in Minnesota.
2: You're listening to The Strain of Stress, a special report from Call to Mind. I'm Angela Davis. At this point in the hour, it should be clear that ongoing stress is bad for us. Not only does it change our mood, but it can damage our health and well-being. Psychologist Alyssa Eppel at the University of California, San Francisco, is an international expert on stress. Alyssa has contributed groundbreaking research on how stress changes the brain and can even accelerate aging. Here's Dr. Eppel.
3: We know from many studies now that chronic stress actually changes the structure of the brain. It can shrink parts of the brain like the hippocampus, which is so sensitive for memory and emotion processing. It can enlarge the amygdala, which again makes us more sensitive to threat. And it can damage or impair our prefrontal cortex, our ability to really regulate stress and problem solve.
2: Can you give me an example of how chronic stress could change a person's cognition or how it would change the brain?
3: It creates cognition that's much more narrowly focused on looking for stress and danger in our environment. And so instead of seeing beauty or noticing what's right, it's the opposite.
2: So it's like focusing on what could go wrong rather than being present in the moment and appreciating what is there in front of you and what is good?
3: Exactly.
2: When we're stressed, our bodies release cortisol to stay alert. And cortisol signals glucose, which is sugar, that gives us a boost of energy during stressful times. So when cortisol is constantly triggering glucose and other hormones that activate during stress, that's when problems can show up in our bodies. Our blood pressure can change, our metabolism might slow down, and even our bones can get weaker. Dr. Alyssa Eppel says some people gain weight or develop belly fat. But there are other clues, changes in our well-being to look for if the flood of cortisol becomes a problem.
3: When we feel that we are not able to sleep well due to stress, that is one of the biggest signs that we better pay attention and make some changes to manage our daily stress response. When we are feeling particularly irritable, when our appetite becomes untied to mealtimes and we just feel hungry all the time, when we feel lack of appetite, those are often signs we are under chronic stress.
2: I think we've all felt that our stress can age us, but your research has found it actually does. How does stress age a person?
3: When we have a stress response that's prolonged and we don't get recovery, we know that the cellular aging processes are impaired and accelerated. So for example, when we have chronic stress for years and years, we tend to develop inflammation. We tend to develop shorter telomeres. That means our cells can't go on and keep replicating and dividing and replenishing tissue. We also are changing our epigenetic patterns. And so we now know that we can measure how old our cells are, and that chronic stress accelerates our epigenetic age.
2: The term Dr. Eppel just used, epigenetic age, is a measure of a person's biological age, not the calendar. Instead of counting the years a person has been alive, epigenetic age reflects how fast our cells are aging due to our genetics, lifestyle, environment, and stress.
3: All of our organs are vulnerable to the effects of chronic stress. The common pathway is the immune system. Stress causes premature aging of the immune system. And of course, that is the fuel source and the life source for every cell in our bodies.
2: Are people who, you know, have many beautiful high stress moments, like the winning athletes or business owners who love their jobs, but they have a lot of stress to keep it going. Can that good stress, can that accelerate aging?
3: In general, no, they don't, because our body is exquisitely adapted to recover from those peaks of stress arousal. The hard part is that we really need to be honest with ourselves and ask, is this good stress or is this too much? Too much of a good thing, in a sense.
2: That's Dr. Alyssa Apple from the University of California, San Francisco. We'll hear from her again later. You're listening to The Strain of Stress, a special report from Call to Mind. I'm Angela Davis. People generally think of stress as a negative feeling, but as we've learned, stress can also be positive. For example, people who work in healthcare can experience tremendous stress in their jobs. Each day, they are tasked with high-stakes decision-making and work with folks who are dealing with illness, pain, or medical emergencies. But after seeing a patient pull through a difficult episode, a healthcare worker may not feel stress. They feel joy. But as we just heard from Dr. Alyssa Apple, an important question to ask is, when is stress, even the good kind, just too much? Call to Mind's Jessica Bari takes us to a big city hospital.
4: May we have EDS and triage, please? EDS and triage, and thank you.
5: This is the emergency department at Rush University Medical Center in Chicago. It looks similar to a hospital you might see on a nighttime TV show. Staff in scrubs and white coats are quickly moving in and out of their workstations. There are constant beeps and ringing noises. I'm here to meet
6: Corey Goldstein, and I am an attending physician in the emergency department.
5: Dr. Corey Goldstein is supervising the shift tonight. He's in his 50s and has practiced emergency medicine for almost a decade. The first thing Dr. Goldstein does to start his hospital shift is a sign-off meeting with the morning team. They cycle through their cases.
6: All right, next one.
7: Female in her 30s, history of basically anxiety on propranolol, coming in with bilateral lingual...
8: 68-year-old male, presents to AD with abdominal pain, history of diabetes and hypertension. He was very tender to the right...
9: Mid-40s male with hypertension disorder.
5: There are about 90 patients in the emergency department and another 20 people waiting in the lobby. The unit is busy. Rush University Medical Center is a level 2 trauma hospital. That means the staff typically doesn't treat gunshot injuries or survivors of bad car accidents. But any shift could involve heart attacks, overdose cases, bad allergic reactions, stroke symptoms, and all manner of illness. There's no way of knowing what will happen each shift, which in itself seems stressful. Once the sign-off meeting is finished, Dr. Goldstein starts making rounds.
6: So the patient I'm going to go see has multiple medical issues, including a organ transplant.
5: I tag along, but I don't go into any examinations to respect people's privacy.
6: Leg pain. I saw that she looked like she was in significant discomfort.
5: Dr. Goldstein says this is a complicated case, and the person will probably be admitted to the hospital for a few days. Dr. Corey Goldstein moves to the next patient, and the next, and the next. Over the course of an 8-hour shift, he rarely quits moving or takes breaks. Considering the fast pace, the high volume of patients, the constant noise and beeping, and the often high-stakes decision-making, this is a stressful job. To understand how people work in such tense environments, I talked to psychologist Dennis Stolle. He's the head of applied psychology at the American Psychological Association. Much of his research is focused on the workplace, human performance, and leadership. Dennis Stolle says every job involves some amount of stress, and that's not necessarily a bad thing.
10: That stress in the right dose is part of what helps us get out of bed in the morning, because we're concerned about the consequences of not getting those things done. And so generally speaking, stress is not a bad thing. It's just part of life. It only becomes a bad thing when it starts to become unmanaged.
5: Well, the number of patients in the emergency department stresses me out. And I have to imagine it's overwhelming for the staff at times too. But when I asked Dr. Corey Goldstein about it, he was matter of fact.
6: Yeah, we are taking care of a lot of people simultaneously. But, you know, when you do anything a lot, you get used to it, right?
4: Yeah.
6: So.
5: Psychologist Dennis Stolle of the American Psychological Association says high-functioning teams in stressful work environments like this typically have good communication and strong psychological safety. Here's what he means by that.
10: People feel safe to speak up and ask questions, to admit mistakes without a fear that they're going to be punished or embarrassed for doing so. And it's that kind of communication that can really be effective and let people work together in a productive kind of way. It can become very unproductive if people feel a fear of speaking up.
5: I definitely saw moments when the emergency department staff seemed to have strong psychological safety. Like when a resident named Tim was briefing Dr. Corey Goldstein about a case.
11: You put in a dimer in?
12: I did, and I'll tell you why.
11: Okay, tell me.
12: He's coming with dizziness that came a lot the rest of the day. He described dizziness more like a sensation of lightheadedness and it's like a room spinning.
5: Everyone on the emergency department team seemed sharp. Roles were well-defined, and Dr. Corey Goldstein was calmly in charge. I asked psychologist Dennis Stolle how much strong leadership factors into workplace stress levels.
10: For a highly skilled, more junior worker, a critical resource to have is a highly skilled leader. And that reduces your stress level tremendously because you know you've got that person there who you can count on. Now, vice versa. For the leader to know that they have highly skilled workers who are going to feel free to speak up when they have something to say and know what they're doing dramatically lowers the stress level for the leader.
5: It's obvious to me Dr. Corey Goldstein is good at his emergency medicine job and likes it. But even if a person loves what they do and works on a strong team, stress is still stress. Psychologist Dennis Stolle says ongoing occupational stress can obviously burn some people out.
10: It is a situation where stress is unmanaged to the point that a person begins to experience emotional exhaustion and beginning to feel ineffective. Oftentimes it may be there's so much work coming at me that nothing I can do will ever allow me to catch up.
5: Stolle says unmanaged workplace burnout can have serious consequences for a person. Chronic stress can lead to clinical depression and anxiety. He says a protective tool for mental health is something called psychological capital. That's different from psychological safety mentioned earlier. Stolle says it's basically values a person can lean on during tough times.
10: Psychological capital includes the elements of having hope and a sense of personal efficacy and resilience and optimism. One of the things that can actually make an individual begin to develop more psychological capital is by being around team members who already have a lot of psychological capital. It's almost contagious in that sense.
5: So even if workers in high-stress jobs have all the protective factors we've heard about, psychological capital, being on a skilled team with strong leadership, and having a healthy amount of psychological safety, is it really good for a person to work in this kind of high-pressure job day after day? The American Psychological Association says employers can do all kinds of fundamental things to prevent workplace burnout. Like make sure workers have realistic workloads and regular check-ins with their managers. Psychologist Dennis Stolle says one of the best things workplaces can offer their employees is vacation time. The research is clear. Time away from work is essential, but it has to be a real break.
10: It's not the vacation where you take your laptop and work from the beach. That's not a vacation. It's actually taking time away from work.
5: I followed up on this with Dr. Corey Goldstein at Rush University Medical Center in Chicago. He says he takes vacation time and has no problem disconnecting from the emergency department when he's out. He says working in emergency medicine gives him a certain perspective on stress in general. A challenging shift can make the rest of his day feel pretty manageable. For Call to Mind, I'm Jessica Barry in Chicago.
2: You're listening to The Strain of Stress, a special report from Call to Mind. I'm Angela Davis. As we just heard, taking time off from work is a great way to manage stress and prevent job burnout. But it's just not possible for everyone to take a vacation. And some of the factors that stress us are things we can't take a break from. The research is clear. Stress is something that needs to be managed, and our mental health depends on it. Dr. Alyssa Epple, who we heard from a bit ago, wrote a book called The Stress Prescription. She shares science-backed tips that everyone can do to reduce stress in just minutes. She suggests doing mindful check-ins, slowing down, breathing, and focusing on where you feel the stress in your body. Dr. Epple also says nature is a powerful tool we just don't use enough. Being outside to breathe fresh air and take in natural sounds and sights can turn down our stressful thoughts and make room to relax. Plus, nature is free, no prescription needed. When I spoke with Dr. Epple, we also discussed how to handle all the uncertainty of stress. I think a lot of what is stressing many people out right now is this feeling of there's so much I can't control.
3: I couldn't agree with you more. So if you think about what is bothering you most right now, it's very likely a situation where you don't have much control. And yet our mind so easily creates a big stress response around that, even though we can't resolve the situation. Once we recognize what we can and can't control, we can actually, what I call, drop the rope. I suggest starting with thinking about one of the situations that you are carrying around that creates a lot of stress in your life and asking yourself, how much of this situation do I control? In many cases, there's very little. And so in this moment, allowing ourselves to realize that we cannot solve it, that our mind may be problem solving, may be worrying, but that the most healthy thing we can do right now is to allow ourselves to put that down for now. Those repeated experiences of letting go is one of our most important survival skills.
2: Just thinking about that makes me feel lighter.
3: Yes, and we might not even be aware that we're carrying them. So I like to picture us trying to pull on a boulder that can't move. And if we can then just say to ourselves, drop the rope and let yourself feel relief from all of that strain, that can be very powerful. I say to myself, drop the rope several times a day.
2: That was psychologist Alyssa Epple from the University of California, San Francisco, and author of the book, The Stress Prescription. I have to admit, these interviews and reports about stress have hit home for me. In August of 2025, a phone call from a nurse revealed I had breast cancer. My first response was, I don't have time for this. I am already stressed. I work full-time as a journalist, and much of the news is about division, uncertainty, and violence. I'm a wife and the mother of two young adults who are navigating new jobs in cities far away from home. I have high blood pressure, and now I have to handle a cancer diagnosis? Well, I learned I can handle it as long as I ask for help and use some of my coping skills. Here's what works for me. Music. I listen to music a lot. For me, it's healing. I put together a recovery playlist when I was on leave of absence from work. Here's one of the songs I've been listening to repeatedly. It's called Handle That, and it's a collaboration by Artone, Simo, and FKA Jazz. Movement also helps me manage chronic stress. It does wonders. Going to the gym, to walk on the elliptical machine or treadmill, then sitting in the steam sauna. It boosts my energy level and relaxes my mind. Getting outdoors and taking in some fresh air has been powerful as well. 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I am now cancer-free, but I still deal with stress. The difference now is that I have a much better idea of how to drop the rope.

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0: It's Morning Edition from NPR News. I'm Steve Inskeep.
8: And I'm Leila Faldin. The way some musicians play, you think they'll never die. Theodore Sonny Rollins was one of them. He was a saxophonist revered for his huge tone and seemingly inexhaustible improvisations. Rollins did, in fact, die Monday. He was 95. Rollins had 2 Grammys. He was the National Endowment for the Arts Jazz Master, a recipient of a Kennedy Center honor and a National Medal of the Arts. Howard Mandel has an appreciation.
9: Sonny Rollins was the very incarnation of a modern jazz musician. His art was his life.
10: All these prizes are nice. I appreciate them. I don't go crazy about it because you have to do your work whether you get recognized or not. The real deal is doing it as best you can do it, and that's its own reward.
9: For Sonny Rollins, the real deal was playing the tenor saxophone. He became beloved internationally as the last man standing, the reigning star of the generation that turned jazz from bluesy entertainment into a personally expressive, ever-changing art form without losing its bluesy, entertaining side.

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1: Providence pulls up, and bags start rolling down the conveyor belt.
2: We're taking bags off the plane, and I'm looking for MSP.
1: Davis will take bags from this plane directly to another gate, where they'll catch a connecting flight to Minneapolis-St. Paul, what the airline calls a tail-to-tail. Davis grabs two bags off the belt, and then he pulls out a handheld computer, like a small, rugged iPad, and scans the barcodes on the luggage tags.
2: So now I take it, I scan it, it gives me a green scanner sign saying it's A-OK. So now I'm going to take this and put this in my cart.
1: And then Davis is off again, navigating around dozens of other tugs, trucks, and planes. On a busy day, Delta handles more than 100,000 bags in Atlanta. Three quarters are passing through on their way to somewhere else.
3: Yeah, Atlanta is an enormous operation. Delta's biggest by a long way.
1: Paul Buckley is Delta's director of operations in Atlanta. To manage all this complexity, Buckley says the airline built its own AI system to help its tug drivers move bags more efficiently, like a ride-sharing app.
3: In our old dispatching system, we gave the drivers the bags that they were to handle, and then they, in many cases, would choose the order. And some were better than others. Now we have consistency.
1: The new AI system helps drivers prioritize which bags need to go first.
2: I don't have to focus on crunching numbers and trying to figure out my own route. It does all that for me. It tells me which gate. All I got to do is just get there.
1: Tug driver Mike Davis says the AI system is not perfect. Sometimes it's given him some very tight connections.
2: So there's been times where I knew that I wasn't going to make a connected flight. However, I still took the chance and went to that gate, and the plane was still there. So lucky for me, lucky for the customer. That's something beyond my control. But what I can control is if I got 20 minutes, I'm going to make it.
1: Quick connections are called hot bags. There are also cold bags with a layover of more than 2 hours. They wind up here in a sprawling bag sorting system underneath the airport's passenger concourses, where they're fed into a massive labyrinth of conveyor belts and metal ramps. Rob Colvin has worked at Delta for more than 25 years.
4: This is only one small part of it. It's enormous, and it runs throughout and underneath.
5: So if I've been walking around that airport sitting at a gate, I've been over this and had no idea that this was going on under my feet.
4: That is correct.
1: Delta managers say they don't see this AI system as a replacement for their ramp employees, but as an enhancer to make them more efficient. Delta says it's been especially helpful for newer drivers, and it's making the job easier for veterans like Mike Davis, who's won awards for being one of Delta's best tug drivers.
2: So I had to be a critical thinker. This takes all the thought out of it.
5: You miss it, though? You were good at that, problem-solving part of it, weren't you?
2: I am, but you know how they say it. Out with the old, in with the new? That's what it is. It's called continuous improvement. You have to change with the times to be relevant.
1: Delta says the new system has boosted efficiency by as much as 20% while helping cut the number of missed bags. That's the kind of improvement travelers notice, even if they never see where it happens. Joel Rose, NPR News, Atlanta.
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8: Good morning. I'm Anna Pissarro at the BBC. The Israeli military has intensified airstrikes across Lebanon after the Prime Minister Benjamin Netanyahu said his country was again at war with Hezbollah. 12 people were killed overnight in the town of Mashgara. Yolan Nel is in Jerusalem.
9: This all comes in the context of mounting public criticism in Israel about the continuing Hezbollah attacks, and as well as the use of explosive drones to deadly effect against those Israeli forces occupying part of southern Lebanon. At the moment, they're in real tight restrictions.

0: restrictions on people living in the north of the country. Many are saying that they are not sending their children to school as well.
1: An investigation by Human Rights Watch says the United Arab Emirates recruited Colombian mercenaries to help the paramilitary RSF in Sudan's war. The BBC's Thomas Mukwana.
2: According to Human Rights Watch, the military contractors assisted the paramilitary rapid support forces in its onslaught against the city of El Fasher in late 2025, where the UN Human Rights Agency says more than 6,000 people were killed. Human Rights Watch also found that weapons belonging to the UAE stockpiles were deployed in the war, which has displaced nearly 13 million people in Sudan.
1: The French government says 7 people have died during the heat wave afflicting much of Western Europe. Record-breaking temperatures are expected to worsen today, with 8 areas of Western France on orange alert. I'm Anna Pissarro at the BBC in London.
3: With the Connecticut Public Radio weather report, I'm meteorologist Garrett Archianis. The weekend rain was beneficial. Most areas picked up over an inch. Some spots were over 2 inches. Of course, the timing was rough as we had rain just about all of Saturday, all of Sunday, and through at least half of the day yesterday. That rain is moving away now, and things are looking dry and quite mild as we head through the day. Any patchy fog will lift. It's a pleasant morning, and we'll see temperatures rise up into the upper 70s and low 80s this afternoon under a blend of sun and clouds. We'll drop into the 50s tonight, and we'll be in the 80s tomorrow. With the Connecticut Public Radio Weather Report, I'm meteorologist Garrett Archianis.
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7: And I'm Leila Faudin. At least 3 treatment centers in the Democratic Republic of Congo have been attacked by the local community. This has happened in past Ebola outbreaks. Often, the people who storm the clinics want the body of their loved one back, even though it's highly contagious. As NPR's Gabriella Emmanuel reports, aid groups are figuring out how to respond.
8: When Dr. Baburu Kengezan saw footage of the burning and charred hospital, he was distraught.
9: I was really shocked.
8: Shocked, but not entirely surprised. This is Rukengeza's 5th Ebola outbreak. He's the Ebola response lead for Save the Children in his native DRC. He says the attacks have crystallized a problem he wants to solve.
9: We didn't get the right message to the population. Let us maybe start from the scratch, and we have to build trust.
8: A lot of the disconnect, he says, can happen around burials.
9: It's really, really important culturally, you know, to take the body and to honor this relative. And this is the culture in all Africa, even here in DRC.
8: The challenge is that the body of the deceased Ebola patient is still very contagious, spreading the virus through bodily fluids. The World Health Organization estimates that in the West Africa outbreak a decade ago, funeral practices contributed to 80% of cases in Sierra Leone and up to 60% of cases in Guinea. Rukengeza says with hundreds of tribes in the DRC, there are a lot of customs. But traditionally, funerals are multi-day affairs,
9: which sometimes could take 1, 2, or 3 days while people are living close to the dead body.
8: During this time, he says, relatives wash the body and often sleep beside the corpse.
9: This is really the power transfer and also to get the spirit from the person.
8: But he says these burial rituals must change. Local authorities in the DRC have limited the size of funerals. And Rukengeza says posters and social media campaigns to explain the virus are circulating widely. Plus, his organization is doing grassroots work.
9: We are working with the community leaders, religious leader, the chief of the villages, the mayor, and even the governor.
8: The goal is to explain what makes a safe burial. Michaela Serafini of Doctors Without Borders says aid groups have also learned from past outbreaks. One major problem her team identified.
10: We were putting the body inside a black bag and we were zipping it. There was no image, so the family couldn't even recognize the body.
8: This was counterproductive. So she says they changed the design. The new bags
10: have a transparent area in which the face of that loved one can be seen.
8: And the moment a patient comes in, she says the relatives are given a heads up.
10: There's a briefing to the family on what could happen during that stage, including how we're going to treat that body the moment that life is not there anymore.
8: She says there isn't an easy or quick fix, but hiring local staff and embedding in the community over the long term is key. Rukin Geza of Save the Children says he has seen some families change. And containing the outbreak, he says, depends on it. Gabriela Emanuel, NPR News.
7: 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I'm Leila Fadel.
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13: I have the peace of mind. 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
5: Good Tuesday morning. I'm Lori Mack. Still ahead, President Trump heads to Walter Reed today for his third official medical exam in just over a year, a frequency that's raised concerns about his health. That's coming up next hour on Morning Edition. It's 6:51.

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4: For Connecticut Public Radio, I'm Lori Mack. Labor rights leader Dolores Huerta is speaking in Connecticut this month. The visit comes just weeks after Huerta made international headlines for coming forward about alleged abuse by late activist Cesar Chavez. Connecticut Public's Rachel Iacovone reports Huerta will highlight her decades in activism at the annual Latinas in Leadership Conference.
5: 96-year-old Dolores Huerta is best known as one of the founders of United Farm Workers. The labor union began as part of the mostly Chicano or Mexican-American civil rights movement in the 60s.

0: 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Learn more about Jack's cancer research at jax.org.
1: Delta's director of operations in Atlanta. To manage all this complexity, Buckley says the airline built its own AI system to help its tug drivers move bags more efficiently, like a ride-sharing app.
2: In our old dispatching system, we gave the drivers the bags that they were to handle, and then they, in many cases, would choose the order. And some were better than others. Now we have consistency.
1: The new AI system helps drivers prioritize which bags need to go first.
3: I don't have to focus on crunching numbers and trying to figure out my own route. It does all that for me. It tells me which gate. All I got to do is just get there.
1: Tug driver Mike Davis says the AI system is not perfect. Sometimes it's given him some very tight connections.
3: So there's been times where I knew that I wasn't going to make a connecting flight. However, I still took the chance and went to that gate, and the plane was still there. So lucky for me, lucky for the customer. That's something beyond my control. But what I can control is if I got 20 minutes, I'm going to make it.
1: Quick connections are called hot bags. There are also cold bags with a layover of more than 2 hours. They wind up here in a sprawling bag sorting system underneath the airport's passenger concourses, where they're fed into a massive labyrinth of conveyor belts and metal ramps. Rob Colvin has worked at Delta for more than 25 years.
4: This is only one small part of it. It's enormous, and it runs throughout and underneath.
5: So if I've been walking around that airport sitting at a gate, I've been over this and had no idea that this was going on under my feet.
4: That is correct.
1: Delta managers say they don't see this AI system as a replacement for their ramp employees, but as an enhancer to make them more efficient. Delta says it's been especially helpful for newer drivers, and it's making the job easier for veterans like Mike Davis, who's won awards for being one of Delta's best tug drivers.
3: Because I had to be a critical thinker. This takes all the thought out of it.
5: You miss it, though? You were good at that, the problem-solving part of it, weren't you?
3: I am, but you know how they say it. Out with the old, in with the new? That's what it is. It's called continuous improvement. You have to change with the times to be relevant.
1: Delta says the new system has boosted efficiency by as much as 20% while helping cut the number of missed bags. That's the kind of improvement travelers notice, even if they never see where it happens. Joel Rose, NPR News, Atlanta.
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8: Good morning, I'm Laura Kane at the BBC. Traffic police in the Indian capital, Delhi, are being given solar-powered air-conditioned helmets due to blistering heat. Casual workers, often impoverished, are especially vulnerable. In Maharashtra state, crops of Alfonso mangoes have failed or spoiled. Karka Daho is a mango farmer.
9: Not a single year would pass that we did not make any profit. However, this year, weather conditions affected us. My garden used to produce 7,000 to 8,000 boxes of goods every year. This year, we could only make 600 to 700 boxes.
8: Senegal's parliament has elected the sacked Prime Minister, Ousmane Sonko, as its new speaker, giving him a powerful platform to challenge the president. Mr. Sonko's predecessor stepped down on Sunday, making way for his ally. Last week, Mr. Sonko was unexpectedly removed from office by the president. And South Korea's announced plans to build and launch its first nuclear-powered submarine. The country's defense minister said the vessels would be built at home using its own technology, despite pressure from Donald Trump to have them made in the US. The BBC's Paul Moss.
10: It's planning to have a fleet of nuclear

0: nuclear-powered submarines, the first ready sometime in the 2030s. They won't carry nuclear weapons, but will be able to remain underwater for long periods. And their missiles could be used to hit North Korea's nuclear weapons sites.
1: I'm Laura Kane at the BBC in London.
2: I'm Laurie Mack. Good morning. Still ahead for soccer enthusiasts, tickets to the 2026 FIFA World Cup are costly. Longtime fans of the international tournament share how they're budgeting for the games amid soaring prices. That's on the Marketplace Morning Report, coming up in less than 10 minutes. In the weather forecast, a mix of sun and clouds, high in the upper 70s and low 80s. This is Morning Edition on Connecticut Public Radio. Our producer is Jenny Ahrens. It's 8:45.
3: It's Morning Edition from NPR News. I'm Steve Inskeep.
4: And I'm Leila Fadel. At least three treatment centers in the Democratic Republic of Congo have been attacked by the local community. This has happened in past Ebola outbreaks. Often, the people who stormed the clinics want the body of their loved one back, even though it's highly contagious. As NPR's Gabriela Emmanuel reports, aid groups are figuring out how to respond.
5: When Dr. Baburu Kengezan saw footage of the burning and charred hospital, he was distraught.
6: I was really shocked.
5: Shocked, but not entirely surprised. This is Rukengeza's fifth Ebola outbreak. He's the Ebola response lead for Save the Children in his native DRC. He says the attacks have crystallized a problem he wants to solve.
6: We didn't get the right message to the population. Let us maybe start from the scratch, and we have to build trust.
5: A lot of the disconnect, he says, can happen around burials.
6: It's really, really important culturally, you know, to take the body and to honor this relative. And this is the culture in all Africa, even here in DRC.
5: The challenge is that the body of the deceased Ebola patient is still very contagious, spreading the virus through bodily fluids. The World Health Organization estimates that in the West Africa outbreak a decade ago, funeral practices contributed to 80% of cases in Sierra Leone and up to 60% of cases in Guinea. Rukengeza says with hundreds of tribes in the DRC, there are a lot of customs. But traditionally, funerals are multi-day affairs,
6: which sometimes could take 1, 2, or 3 days while people are living close to the dead body.
5: During this time, he says, relatives wash the body and often sleep beside the corpse.
6: This is really the power transfer and also to get the spirit from the person.
5: But he says these burial rituals must change. Local authorities in the DRC have limited the size of funerals. And Rukengeza says posters and social media campaigns to explain the virus are circulating widely. Plus, his organization is doing grassroots work.
6: We are working with the community leaders, religious leader, the chief of the villages, the mayor, and even the governor.
5: The goal is to explain what makes a safe burial. Michaela Serafini of Doctors Without Borders says aid groups have also learned from past outbreaks. One major problem her team identified:
7: we were putting the body inside a black bag and we were zipping it. There was no image, so the family couldn't even recognize the body.
5: This was counterproductive. So she says they changed the design. The new bags
7: have a transparent area in which the face of that loved one can be seen.
5: And the moment a patient comes in, she says the relatives are given a heads up.
7: There's a briefing to the family on what could happen during that stage, including how we're going to treat that body the moment that life is not there anymore.
5: She says there isn't an easy or quick fix, but hiring local staff and embedding in the community over the long term is key. Rukengeza of Save the Children says he has seen some families change. And containing the outbreak, he says, depends on it. Gabriela Emmanuel, NPR News.
4: 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I'm Leila Fadel.
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15: For Marketplace, I'm Nova Safo. Good morning. OpenAI CEO Sam Altman is toning down his talk of a jobs apocalypse caused by the adoption of artificial intelligence tools. He spoke at a conference in Australia. Marketplace's Nancy Marshall-Genzer has more.
17: Sam Altman told the conference he thought AI would have had more of an impact on the elimination of entry-level white-collar jobs by now. He said his intuitions were just off, and he's, quote, delighted to be wrong about this. Altman says there's a human part of work that can't be replaced, and he found that out himself when he started using AI to respond to emails and Slack messages, but went back to answering some messages himself. Altman concluded that AI won't cause a jobs apocalypse. It is expected to have an impact, though. Goldman Sachs estimates that AI will displace 6-7% of jobs over a decade. I'm Nancy Marshall-Genzer for Marketplace.
15: The U.S. bombed sites in Iran last night, and oil prices are doing the expected this morning. Let's do the numbers. Brent crude futures are up about 0.3%. Wall Street opens next hour, but Dow, S&P, and NASDAQ futures are up too, in the 0.5% to about 1-2% range. This week, we get a revised reading for first quarter gross domestic product. The preliminary read was +2%. Marketplace's Stephanie Hughes has more on what an update will tell us about consumer spending and business investment.
18: There was some weather in a lot of the U.S. this winter, and Bank of America economist Stephen Juneau predicts that'll drag down GDP growth.
19: You had snow where you don't typically have snow, cold weather where you don't typically have cold weather. So that led to airport closures or at least cancellations, right?
18: People couldn't travel to weekend getaways far from that snow or get out to watch basketball games or concerts. In economic terms, buy services. And we get a lot more information on that in this week's estimate.
19: Services is basically a guess in the initial release.
18: Meanwhile, Truist economist Mike Scordellas is going to be watching for changes to imports because those directly affect American manufacturers' ability to do what they need to do.
20: Nearly every product, whether it's made in the U.S. or not, typically has some sort of component or coating of some sort that comes from somewhere else.
18: This GDP reading doesn't take into account the last 2 months of geopolitical turmoil, but Scordella says it does tell us how healthy the economy was going into this. I'm Stephanie Hughes for Marketplace.
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15: We are less than a month away from the start of soccer's World Cup. It takes place in North America for the first time in 32 years. So far, the buzz around the world's most popular sporting event has been about its high costs. Tickets can run anywhere from hundreds to thousands of dollars. Public transit fares to some matches will cost $50 or more. Marketplace's Henry Epp has the details.
0: Manuel Rueda of Bogota, Colombia, has been to every World Cup since 1994 with his dad. They typically go to at least 9 matches each time. Sometimes they catch Colombia in the group stage, and they've often gone to some of the big games towards the end of the tournament, including the final. The total cost of those trips?
21: It's usually minimum like $10,000 per person. It's not cheap, okay? It's not cheap even if it's in Qatar or in Russia or in Brazil.
0: But this year in the U.S., he expects they'll pay almost twice that much for hotels, flights, and especially tickets, even though they're not splurging on the big game.
21: This time we're not going to the final. Too much.
0: They'll also miss Colombia playing Portugal in the group stage because those tickets were in the thousands of dollars, he says.
21: Yeah, whatever. Cristiano Ronaldo is in the game, but it's not worth it.
0: At least Rueda says he bought their plane tickets to the 6 different cities they'll visit when they were still around $200 each. With rising fuel prices, airfares are climbing fast. Kevin Baxter had some sticker shock as he booked his flights.
22: You know, the tickets that I had priced a couple of months ago for U.S. group play games, now that I'm actually buying the tickets, they're 3 and 4 times more expensive than they were just 4 or 5 months ago.
0: Baxter has an expense account that'll cover the costs. He's a sports reporter for the LA Times, who's covered 7 men's and women's World Cups, including a couple with long distances between cities. And when he booked his travel and lodging across Russia 8 years ago, for instance,
22: the prices that we paid seemed reasonable to me. I didn't feel like, you know, we were getting gouged. This one just feels different.
0: At least in terms of tickets to the matches, it has been different from past Cups. Sports economist Victor Matheson of the College of the Holy Cross has receipts from 1994, the last time the Cup was in the U.S. Back then, he saw Romania take on Switzerland in Detroit.
23: So that's a second-tier game in a second-tier city. No insult to Detroit. I paid $50 for those tickets.
0: With inflation, that would be about $112 today. This year, for a ticket to Scotland versus Morocco in Boston, a similar kind of match, Matheson paid $400.
23: So we're talking about a gigantic increase in one generation of the World Cup.
0: One reason for the jump in price, Matheson says, when FIFA brought the World Cup to the U.S. 32 years ago, soccer wasn't nearly as popular here.
23: You might argue back in 94, they were willing to give tickets away a little cheaper than they might have, trying to invest in the United States so that they could make money later. But they're certainly taking in their profits this time.
0: In a written statement, FIFA said it's, quote, focused on ensuring fair access to our game for existing but also prospective fans, and said that it released at least 1,000 tickets priced at $60 for each match. FIFA also noted that it reinvests revenue from the Cup in soccer development programs around the world. I'm Henry Epp for Marketplace.
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9: This is Where We Live from Connecticut Public Radio. I'm Catherine Shen. Today, we're going to explore a big question. Who am I?
10: Hey, Cap, Dylan. That's not the question in the billboard. What's going on?
9: What's going on is we're not doing the show that we were planning on doing.
10: What do you mean we're not? Cat, we've gone in 5 minutes.
9: Yeah,
10: what do you mean we're not doing it?
9: We're just going to toss the show out the window and do something else.
10: Why? What?
9: Because I don't know who I am.
10: What do you mean you don't know who you are?
9: I don't know who I am.
10: Do you need to, like, ground or something? Should we do yoga?
9: Yeah, that'd be great, actually. Or maybe listen to some music?
10: Okay, we can listen to some music.
9: Okay, let's listen to some music.
10: You think we can pull this together in the next 5 minutes?
9: I believe in us.
10: I guess you'll find out right after the news.
2: Live from NPR News in Washington, I'm Korva Coleman. Texas Republicans are holding a runoff primary election today for the U.S. Senate. It pits incumbent GOP Senator John Cornyn against Texas Attorney General Ken Paxton, who has been endorsed by President Trump. NPR's Claudia Grisales says the GOP runoff vote has exposed a crack in Republican Party politics.
5: Brandon Rottinghouse, a political science professor at the University of Houston, says this is part of a bigger national struggle.
6: The Republican Party is pulling itself apart. Ideologically, this has been a long time coming.
5: The MAGA movement grew the party more than a decade ago. Now the question is the party's tent shrinking over Trump administration policies and its falling poll numbers?
2: NPR's Claudia Grisales reporting. The winner of the GOP Senate primary will go on to face Democratic State Senator James Tallarico in the fall. The White House says President Trump will visit his doctors today as part of a routine dental and medical assessment. Trump is the oldest person to be inaugurated as president. NPR's Deepa Shivaram reports there are persistent questions about his health and fitness for office.
7: Trump will visit Walter Reed National Military Medical Center outside Washington, D.C. It's typically where presidents are treated. The White House says this visit is, quote, part of his regular preventative health care. His last annual physical exam was in April 2025. Then last October, he went back to Walter Reed for a scheduled follow-up. The White House later revealed that was for a CT scan. Trump is the second oldest president in U.S. history after former President Joe Biden. For months, there have been questions about the president's health, including over his bruised hand and apparent fatigue during events. Trump has said the bruising is from taking too much aspirin. Deepa Shivaram, NPR News.
2: The World Health Organization says there are more than 100 confirmed Ebola deaths in Democratic Republic of the Congo. This comes as some health clinics in DRC have been attacked. NPR's Gabriella Emanuel reports people are demanding the bodies of their deceased loved ones.
25: Corpses of Ebola patients can be highly contagious, with the virus spreading through bodily fluids. In past outbreaks, funerals have helped drive the spread of Ebola. So doctors in the DRC are trying to change burial practices that are often centered around multi-day funeral rituals.
26: We have to build trust.
25: Dr. Baburu Kengeza is the Ebola response lead for Save the Children in his native DRC. He says the attacks underscore a problem.
26: We didn't get the right message to the population. Let us maybe start from the scratch.
25: He says his team has engaged local leaders, including mayors, village chiefs, and religious leaders, to explain safe burials to their communities. Gabriella Emanuel, NPR News.
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3: I'm Lori Mack with these headlines. Governor Ned Lamont will sign Connecticut's new budget adjustment bill today in Meriden after it won bipartisan support. The plan includes nearly $200 million in additional education funding, more than $100 million for cities and towns aimed at easing property taxes, and another $300 million for early childhood education programs. Two of the key defendants in the Bridgeport absentee ballot scandal are due back in court this week. City Council member Alfredo Castillo and former Democratic Town Committee Chair Wanda Jeter-Padicky face charges tied to the city's 2019 and 2023 Democratic mayoral primaries. They're scheduled to appear Thursday. Investigators say surveillance video showed both illegally handling absentee ballots. Rising gas prices could create new financial pressure for Connecticut's transportation system. The governor's budget director tells the Connecticut Mirror higher fuel costs may reduce gas tax revenue if drivers cut back on travel. Officials also warn road and bridge projects could become more expensive because of rising diesel and construction costs. This is Connecticut Public Radio.
4: I'm meteorologist Garrett Arshianis. The rain is gone and our weather is looking quite nice as we work through the day. Look for a blend of sunshine and clouds. High temperatures will reach the upper 70s and low 80s, and you'll notice a little touch of mugginess. It is going to be a nice day to get outside. Lows tonight will be around 60, and look for partly sunny skies tomorrow. There could be a spotty storm with highs in the 80s. With the Connecticut Public Radio Weather Report, I'm meteorologist Garrett Arshianis.
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11: From Connecticut Public Radio, this is Where We Live. I'm Dylan Reyes, in with Catherine Shen here today, and I want to ask you one question. Who is Catherine Shen? Like, in your mind right now, I want you to build an idea of who this voice is that guides you through these conversations every day. What do you really know about what makes Kat Shen Kat Shen? Got it? Okay, we're going to really build on that today. And we're going to do it by doing a record poll. So we've actually done this before. Kat brought some songs. I brought some songs. And the idea of a record poll is not really just to share music. As Dr. Susan Rogers says in her book, This Is What It Sounds Like. One of the happiest outcomes of a record poll is the opportunity to discover something new about the way your companions think and feel. And now here to do that is Kat herself. Hi, Kat. Thanks for joining me today.
12: Hooray.
11: What's your first song you got for us?
12: So it's a song from a Taiwanese band called Mayday. And of course, we're going to go deeper into why I chose this song. But Mayday plays a really big role in my life because it's the first band from Asia that I've heard sort of do the rock, punk rock sound, which is something I really enjoy. And what makes them unique too is they were formed in the late 90s and they really blew up in the early 2000s, late 90s, early 2000s sort of time frame. And that's important to know because they were probably one of the very few, if not one of the first bands to sing and write in Taiwanese.
11: I think if there was one thing that people probably knew about your identity from the outside, it would just be that you're Taiwanese American.
12: Probably.
11: So I want you, before we get started with this song, just with me here. Close your eyes. You're back in Taiwan. It's the dead of summer. You're in the middle of middle school. What are you seeing? What color is it? Like, what does it smell like? What does it sound like?
12: It smells humid.
11: Yeah.
12: My eyes are open now because I got to make eye contact with you when we're chatting. It smells humid. There's a thickness and a density when you are living on an island that's pretty much close to the equator. And summers are super hot. And I am picturing actually where I went for elementary school. And I see blue skies. I see the walkways going into the classroom. And I think the reason why I'm seeing that is because
9: That was when I first learned about this band. I think it's like late elementary or early middle school. But their influence on me didn't come until much later, actually. And so maybe this is the place to share that when I just rediscover the band, probably about 20 years later, or close to 20 years later, I am reminded of a memory that I didn't realize I had, because it probably was the summer timeframe that I have a memory that my dad and I were going somewhere. Like, he would take me out, we go play somewhere, and there's a lot of third spaces where we lived, and so we would go out and just have a good time. And I remember we were at a school, and so I don't hear this too much here in the U.S., but especially in Asia, a lot of musicians and bands will play on campuses. And especially if they are sort of up and coming, or they're just trying to make their break and all that. And so I remember seeing them at this school, but I had no idea who they were, because they were kind of nobody at the time. And then the next thing I knew, they exploded. And then I realized, oh, I saw them that day. And so that memory was kind of squirreled away for many, many years. And then when I rediscovered them later, that memory actually came back to me very quickly, and it was kind of a magical moment of like, wow, I didn't realize this band was in my life.
11: But they've been there the whole time.
9: They've been there the whole time.
11: So for those people who might not know, what is the significance of singing in Taiwanese specifically versus maybe Mandarin or Cantonese?
9: So I think, well, Taiwanese is a language that most people, or people who are not in the space, would not be familiar with or not even realize that it's a language. And sadly, too, it's a disappearing language. It's an older language that if you don't really have older relatives who speak it, people in my generation, actually, it's already disappearing when I was living there, let alone today. And there are movements, thankfully, to sort of keep it alive and to sort of rejuvenate it. But that's why it's so significant, because you don't hear that very often anyway, let alone a young band that didn't really have a place in the music world yet. And it's also what made them unique at the time. I think as we're speaking today, there are plenty of bands out there who embrace that, which I love hearing it. And I'm sure for people who are multilingual, when you hear a certain sound that you don't really hear and it comes at you randomly or when you don't expect it, there is a beauty in that. And it's just like nothing makes me smile more and turn into like a crazy person, because I literally will, if I hear a Taiwanese, or if I hear the Taiwanese language spoken down the street in some random room or space, I will turn to you and be like, oh my God.
11: Your head like turns. Yeah. And you're
9: it's funny because like my friends and I joke how we're not that rare. But we're rare in certain places. And so, totally. I mean, I kid you not, I was in a sauna a couple years ago here in Connecticut. And there's an older couple. It was just the three of us. And they were just chatting. But they were chatting in Taiwanese. It took me about 45 seconds to be like, you have to say something.
11: So did you work up the courage to talk to them?
9: Oh, I totally did. I started talking to them. It was great. And it was just, when you're someone who doesn't have immediate family around you who speak the language, and you hear that from a stranger in a place that you didn't expect, it is always a really magical and beautiful thing to me.
11: Oh, certainly. I mean, I'm thinking of the second generation experience that I'm going through. I'm second generation Filipino. And for a lot of the kids that emigrate to the United States, they don't really teach their kids Tagalog, which is one of the main dialects in the Philippines. I would say the main three are Tagalog, Ilocano, and Bisayat. And then there's a government language, Filipino, which is mostly made up of Tagalog. But most of the dialects I can pick out, and, you know, you're, especially since in Connecticut, I have not really found many Filipino friends. As soon as I hear it, it's like, swing! All of a sudden, my radar goes off, because I'm like, someone else!
9: Right, like, you're best friends, right? We're best friends already.
11: Adding on to that, it was just so magic when I started talking to Isaac Moss, and I found out that she's also part Filipino. because, you know, instantly you have this cultural connection and you have all these things that are so foundational to you, even if you don't really know it. I'm half Filipino, so I'm still trying to figure out what that means for me.

0: Well, and another reason why this song, I chose this song specifically because, so taking us back to probably roughly the 2010 era, when I was still on Facebook having a good time, it was because one of my friends had posted a music video of theirs. Mm. I had not listened to a Chinese song in ages, and I don't really have an opportunity to use it in my daily life. But for some reason, that evening, I saw that post. I decided to click on it, not realizing that that click was going to change my entire life. And so that was fast forward 10 years, 15 years later after I moved back to the States. And so I really removed myself from that culture, not because I really wanted to, but I'm back in a place that I was familiar with. And as we've been in conversation before, I was too busy assimilating back to this society. And so that's something that I just sort of suppressed. Like I think many first-gen, second-gen Asian Americans do. And so when I clicked on that, it's not this song, but it was that song called Starry Skies, that there's something about that song that drew me in. And when I'm drawn into something, I want to know everything about it. So naturally, I listened to the song 25 million times. And
1: that's how discovering a new song works. You listen to it until you're absolutely sick.
0: And a lot of Asian Americans who don't have the language to help them understand their culture, many will learn it through singing Mandarin songs. I was privileged to have had Mandarin Chinese Foundation since I went to school in Taiwan for my elementary school and middle school years. So I knew the language, and so I had that going on for me. And so, of course, I went through their entire backlog at the time. I watched all of the interviews. And because of that, it actually showed me how important it is, at least to me, to relearn or improve the language that I already knew. And since then, I mean, it used to be where I lost the language for a while, and then my friends in Taiwan would laugh because I had the most horrific American accent. And they're like, what happened? It's only been a couple of years. And I was like, well, I mean, you know, I was busy doing other things. But that I don't think I've actually, or what's the word I'm looking for here? I don't think my life has been the same since I clicked on that post. All those years ago, because I realized the loss I had. And so I don't think I ever want to be in that space again. And I don't think I will.
1: It's interesting how scarily similar of a connection I have to, you know, reconnecting with the Filipino part of myself. Because I think that's certainly true. Sometimes you just have a split moment that you can really pinpoint that changed your life. I often find that I don't really have that for a lot of the things. I very slowly shifted into the person I am. But there are two specific instances that I can really remember. One is when I clicked on a YouTube recommendation of an OPM song in 2022. OPM stands for Original Filipino Music. It's this very ballad-driven popular music that was coming out of the Philippines in the late 70s to mid 80s, and even after the Marcos regime fled to Hawaii, it was still coming out. But the predecessor to that that I found was the Manila Sound, which is this really cool, like, Southeast Asian style of funk. So my pick here is a band called VST & Co. There's this really funny video of them in the early martial law days recording the video for Tayo Amagsayan, and it's just got this amazing 70s sound.

0: So the moment that I can really remember where I consciously decided that assimilation really wasn't my goal was I was sitting in history class, I think either my junior or my senior year. I can't remember because I had the same teacher both years. Someone who I, you know, really considered a friend turned to me and he said, "You know, I'm glad you don't smell like the other brown kids." What am I supposed to do with that? I just remember being shocked that, you know, and it really shouldn't have been surprising, but when you're 16, you want to believe in a better world. So.
1: Well, the fact that someone actually said that to your face and thinking that it's not.
0: Thinking that it's a nice thing to say. Like he said it, you know, I assume trying to be polite or not polite, but trying to give me a compliment. But like, man. And I think that that's when I realized that, you know, you want to fit into a culture where you live. And that's totally understandable. But you don't want to give up too much of yourself. And there's a way in which you're trying to appeal to an audience that will never really understand you.
1: Well, and I think it's interesting you brought up when that happened to you is because we're both talking about ages where we are at the most impressionable. And because we're talking, you're talking high school. I mean, I'm going into high school during this time frame. And I was not in high school when I discovered the band, but the experience you're sharing is something that I'm familiar with too. I think when you're a teenager, regardless, you're always performing for an audience in some ways. Mm-hmm. But when you have that layered complexity of not looking like the majority, and especially at the time, I'm assuming probably the same for you too, where I didn't have the language to guide me through those experiences. I didn't have people around me that could help me unpack all of that. Mm. And it certainly was not a time when you talked about that with your friends. Mm. We're in a very different place today. I mean, if you told high school Kat that adult Kat was going to discuss about these experiences with bestie colleague on a radio show through music, she would have been like, "You crazy."
0: Yeah, that's mind-blowing.
1: Right?
0: I mean, the amount of progress we've made, but also the amount of progress we still have to go.
1: Sure.
0: All right, time for your next pick.
1: Okay, so I love hearing a mix of those East versus West, or not versus. I don't think that's the best word to choose.
0: when you're combining Eastern and Western musical elements.
1: Exactly. I love hearing the genre sort of blend because I feel like nothing breaks barriers or transcends through barriers than using music in some ways, because music is something that is enjoyed all around the world. And I just really love hearing the mixed elements together because it just kind of shows that we are so universal. We should have more togetherness. And there should be more exposure to instruments around the world. Like, it's not just that one. It's not just the guitar or the violin. And this is no shade on the guitar or violin because I love both of those sounds. But wouldn't it be great if we lived in a world where instruments around the world is more known? Because I feel like we lose so much by not being exposed to it.

0: not something that I was expecting.
1: I love surprising you.
0: Correct me if I'm wrong. I think that this is from a Chinese drama, right?
1: Yes.
0: Can you explain a little bit more about C-dramas? Because I feel like C-dramas and K-dramas are kind of put into this other category as if they're not just television like anything else.
1: Right. Well, and you know, and that's one of those things where I understand the labeling because we do have so much stuff out there. But it's also a very... I don't want to say it's a specifically American thing, but we are still quite young in terms of the history of us being exposed to other countries' pop culture, with the idea of Hollywood is not the only space where movies and entertainment and music happens. But just a quick background for those who are not familiar with this space, we would call a song like this an OST, which is an original soundtrack. And it's usually referred to music that are like theme songs or background music to C-dramas or K-dramas. And they are specifically composed and curated and written for that show. Mm. So whatever you're hearing right now is specific to this C-drama called Fangs of Fortune. And I didn't choose this song because of the drama. I just love how it's kind of badass. Come on.
0: Oh, no, this is a hype song for
1: yeah,
0: sure.
1: Yeah, it's definitely a hype song. I listen to it sometimes before a show to hype myself up. But this kind of goes back to what we were talking about earlier, where I love hearing the... You can hear the classical Chinese instrument, whether or not you know what they are. But it's because a very different sound from what we're used to. And then you perhaps maybe expect not a rap song. I just love the juxtaposition that you hear in this one song. Like, there's so much here that you don't normally hear ever. And so I fell into the Chinese drama world a couple years ago, and I think this kind of... There's a connection to the stories I was sharing earlier about being reintroduced to the band May Day. Mm-hmm. And kind of a similar experience where literally one evening I was on YouTube watching some random music performance. And this random comment in there was like, hey, are you guys here because of this? And I was like, what is that? And it was a reference to a Chinese drama. And out of curiosity, I was like, I'm going to go check it out. Discovered that it was on Netflix. Once again, it was another click that changed the trajectory of my life. And this may sound really dramatic. It was quite dramatic. So the drama that this comment referred to is called The Untamed. It's a high fantasy Chinese drama, and it's the first Chinese drama that I've seen in a really, really long time. And just for context, dramas are just like shows that you watch on Netflix or whatever. And it's really common in Asia. Every evening at 8 o'clock, there's going to be some drama on your local ABC, NBC, CBS equivalent. Mm. But since I moved back to the States, I haven't really been in that space. And so that fateful day, summer of 2021, me clicking on this show called The Untamed, binged it, and then it changed my life. Very similarly to how May Day changed my life. It was another reminder of how much I miss being...
0: Part of the... I don't want to say part of the culture, but in touch with that part of...
1: Totally.
0: ...your culture.
1: Well, and it was also a time where we as a country has felt... divided in a way that I think many of us had not witnessed. And I think a lot of first generation, second generation Asian Americans sort of had a collective reckoning during that time where, okay, we're here in this country, but depending on what space you're in, you may or may not be accepted. And as you mentioned earlier, you realize that you're being othered by people that you didn't expect. And so I sort of had this long runway of discovering that, oh, it was actually really important for me to see people who looked like me on the screen. And I think this is something I shared before where I didn't feel like it was something that was really important or something I was thinking about as a kid. But I think when I was a kid, it's definitely not something that you talked about. And so that was a huge revelation for me in 2021, where I realized it was a big deal to see someone who looked like me, someone who perhaps spoke like me. We had the same eye color. And it sounds like such a small thing, but it was so big. And I went back to that mindset of like, oh, I've got to improve my language, you know. And then I did it in a way that was more than in 2010, because that was sort of a smaller impact. Whereas this one, but it led up to this moment. Mm. Like all of those moments were stepping stones to this moment in summer of 2021, where I had all of those revelations. But those revelations, I don't know if that would have happened if it didn't happen during the time that it did.
0: Mm. It's beautiful that you hit that window.
1: Yeah, it's pretty crazy when I think about it, because my life has not been the same since.
0: Speaking of hitting a window, we've got to go to a break real quick. You're going to hear a little bit of the games composer, I'm exposing myself as a gamer here, Yupeng Chen, on the way out. Another beautiful blend of classical Chinese elements and Western orchestral music. We'll be right back after this.

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1: Chronic pelvic and vulvovaginal pain is surprisingly common among women of all ages. In fact, 1 in 3 women will experience a pelvic floor disorder at some point in their lifetimes. So why is it so difficult to receive diagnosis and treatment for these conditions? And why don't we talk about our pain down there in general? A conversation in the next installment of our series, In Good Health, on 1A.
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6: From Connecticut Public Radio, this is Where We Live. I'm Dylan Reyes, in with Catherine Shen. We're doing a record poll today, and I want to ask you again, who is Catherine Shen? I think we're building a pretty good picture now, and Kat, thank you so much for joining me to help build that. So Tess has compiled some feedback for me from our last show, and okay, so we don't have any. So I get carte blanche to ask you whatever I want. And
7: Uh-oh.
6: You also get carte blanche to answer however you want.
7: Ooh. Uh-oh.
6: Can you clear up one misconception you feel like people have about Taiwan? Is that too much? Your face is telling me that you're scared.
7: No, I'm just... So... Yes, my eyes did go really wide. But it's only because I have said this multiple times, and I'm not joking. Like, I am not a good test taker. So I was just processing the question. But
6: Yeah. Yes,
7: you can still ask it. You can still ask it.
6: Okay.
7: So the first thing that popped into my mind is Taiwan is not Thailand.
6: I don't know why I wasn't expecting that one.
7: Well, and it popped up because it still happens. So... I'm just putting it out there that they're two different countries.
6: That was a way faster answer than I expected.
7: So your question took me off guard. My answer took you off guard.
6: Yeah, I think that's good. Okay, we can continue.
7: So of course I have to ask the question back to you. What is the biggest misconception that you would like to blast today about the Philippines? I mean,
6: I'm realizing what a question that was to ask.
7: Mm-hmm. Yeah, you did it to yourself, really.
6: So the song I'm going to play now, which I think is pertinent to misconception people have about the Philippines, is called Dahila Sa'yo. It is a song by the famous Filipino songwriter, Mike Velarde Jr., sung by Billy De Corrales.

So the song was originally composed for a movie in 1938. Weirdly, in the American canon of theater songs and Timpan Alley, late Timpan Alley, I guess at this point, a very similar song appeared in 1940, which is titled Because of You. And if you don't speak Tagalog, that is a direct translation of Dahil Sa'yo. Certainly my take is informed because of the area I come from, where there is an extremely large Philippine diaspora. Most of it is there because of the military. That's how my family came over, because of the U.S. Navy in 1969, 1 year before my dad was born. I think a lot of the people I meet that are not Southeast Asian and have no real relationship to the Philippines think of the Philippines sort of as the American client state of Southeast Asia. And there's just so much more to the culture than that. I think it's a very reductive view of a very complex place with tons of languages. If you don't know, almost everyone there is quadrilingual. And this is informed by my friends who live in and around Manila. So this is probably not true for all of the country, but you learn four languages. You learn your local dialect, which I had a lot of friends that were Ilocano or that spoke Ilocano at home. One of my best friends spoke Bisayat with his parents all the time when I was a kid. And then you learn Filipino, the national language, and then you learn English, and then you learn Spanish. It's really informed by the history of colonization. And for those who don't know, when the Americans defeated the Spanish in the Spanish-American War, the Philippines was already in revolt. And it didn't really care who the colonizer was, you know. It just because the sign on the business changes doesn't mean you stop being upset that you don't have control over your own future. And, you know, it's a legacy that just continued through World War II and the Japanese. And I just wish more people understood that the Philippines isn't just like America's geopolitical buddy in Southeast Asia, but it's a real culture with so much to offer. It's a beautiful place, and I wish people gave it credit for the depth that it holds.

0: Right. I'm optimistic that with the exposure of information and the fact that we're having this conversation is a way to introduce that to people who are not familiar with those spaces. And I'm actually curious to hear, and I want to ask you that. So, because we talked about sort of two major moments in my life that provided as stepping stones to each other, leading me up to this moment where we're unpacking a lot of things here. But what I've experienced over the last couple of years from that moment that I realized I saw May Day in Taiwan, rediscovering this band in LA, California, discovering or rediscovering Chinese dramas in Hartford, Connecticut. These experiences has been so enriching to me that today I can't really imagine not having any of these elements in my life anymore. What are your thoughts about that in terms of yourself? When was that moment of curiosity that you learned all of this history about the Philippines and having these discussions with your friends?
1: So this is going to sound unrelated, but I promise it is. I was talking to a friend recently about the end of an album for a band that we both like called Ginger Root. And he was explaining to me, he's like, I don't really get the album. It just kind of ends. It's sort of whatever. And I was like, well, I agreed on the first listen. But when you go back and you listen again and again and again, you hear and see all of these through lines that you didn't hear on your first listen. It's not an ending that just hits you in one moment. It slowly dawns on you. And I think that that's what really was happening for me with trying to figure out what being part Filipino meant. The presence of Isaac Moss certainly was helpful. And

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1: You get a ridiculous amount of good food for $5. And I can hear the language being spoken. I could see people that looked like me. And when I moved here for college, several things hit me at once because I'm from Norfolk, Virginia. So I'm from, people say it's not the South. I argue that it's the South. Based on the amount of Confederate flags I saw around me.
2: We will unpack that in a different show.
1: There was so much to be shocked about culturally, I think is my point. And I think the thing that I didn't realize until later, because the thing that hit me in the face first was how bad the food is here. And the thing that slowly dawned on me later is that there weren't really people around me that looked like me anymore. That's how I sort of realized how big a part of my identity this is. And I have really been working to incorporate it into who I am and haven't really looked back.
2: Isn't it amazing how it's those seemingly very small moments, but they're really big moments for us because it sounds like we experience that loss a lot more than you think.
1: Yeah, you're passively digesting it over so much time that until you have something external that forces you to look at that, you're like, wow, I didn't realize how much of myself that I was just ignoring for the sake of, you know, whatever, just soldiering on.
2: I mean, I always come back to this. I'm always surprised or shocked, or I just can't believe that we're talking about this in the way that we are, because there's no way something like this could have happened when I was in high school or when I was in middle school. And I'm always wondering what would have happened if I heard that during the younger years, when I think a lot of us, I mean, we were just kind of going with it, right? I don't know if we were really in spaces where we question. And it's not because we lack a sense of curiosity. I feel like it's because we know if we express ourselves in a certain way or mention that we love this thing that happened to be anywhere close to being Asian related, then the judgment happens. Because I think with what you just shared, it reminded me of these really, really micro moments of maybe I mentioned that I like this anime, or there's this one Chinese singer, or I'm just making this up right now because it's been too far along and too long ago. But then having these comments like, oh, of course you like those things because you're Asian. But when I say, oh, I like Superman, for example, I'm a huge Superman Clark Kent fan, then they're surprised that I like Superman. And so you get my meaning in the sense of you don't really have a place in any of those spaces. Mm. And in both of those spaces, you have to explain yourself. So I think as a 15-year-old or a 18-year-old, a 25-year-old, I think those versions of myself, I think you have that automatic thought of, well, if all I'm going to get is judgment by people whose opinions that you probably don't even care about, why would I put myself in that space in the first place?
1: So there's a place where I'm a regular. And when you were talking about never feeling like you really are accepted in any of these spheres, I was thinking about how places where you are irregular are so important, because it's a third space where you can feel accepted, not based on really anything about you, other than you all show up at the same place at the same time. I think a lot of mixed race kids have this dilemma where they don't really feel like they belong in any particular culture that they're a part of. So having a place like this was so valuable to me because it's a place where I don't feel judged at all about any part of me. I just show up and I talk with the people at the counter, and it's nice. And actually, this place is

0: where I made my first like full Filipino friend in Connecticut. And certainly that's coloring how I'm thinking about this, but it's nice to have a place where you can feel comfortable without having to explain yourself.
1: Are you ready for a vibe change?
0: No, I never am. I don't know why I wouldn't expect this.
1: Okay, so I feel like this theme needs no introduction. But for those select few who might not know what this is, it's actually called Linus and Lucy. That's actually kind of shocking because I associate this theme with Snoopy and Peanuts in general. And I chose this theme because my husband actually would be the first person to say that I am so influenced by the Peanuts gang.
0: So it is no lie.
1: No, so it would be really remiss to have this conversation and not have the Peanuts theme.
0: I'm actually surprised we didn't cover Snoopy last time because I'm looking directly at a Snoopy like tumbler that's
1: right.
0: Holding your water on the table.
1: Right, and there's like a little Snoopy tchotchke and all that. But yeah, and it all started, I think if my memory serves correctly, it all started, another shocker, by the way, with a little stuffed Snoopy plushie.
0: Which connects to a question that I really want to ask you, but we do not have time to do this on this side of the break. So we're going to go to a break, and we'll come right back, and I'm going to follow up about those Snoopy plushies. Stay with us.

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4: From Connecticut Public Radio, this is Where We Live. I'm Dylan Reyes, in with Catherine Chen, trying to paint a picture of who she is. Nominally through a record poll, though I feel like we haven't really listened to very much music. But before we get sidetracked, there was a question I wanted to ask you before we went to the break. You found the Peanuts and Snoopy through a little Snoopy plushie. And if anyone has ever been in the talk show studio, they would know that our space is adorned with plush animals. And in fact, you are holding our giant Squishmallow Priscilla right now in your lap. Is there a part of your soul that you think stuffed animals speak to?
5: My heart is literally a plushie.
6: Yeah, I think so. And I mean, I was always sort of surrounded by stuffed animals, and I've always loved playing with them. And I have favorites, like I think most children do. And I also think, as a millennial, there's certainly, I think, not a trend, but I think it's a, right now we're all sort of at the time of our lives where we are kind of, sort of, a little bit, perhaps, adults.
4: Maybe.
6: And you're making some semblance of adult money. And there is this desire to sort of re-own your childhood. And I say all of that not because I feel strongly that that's what I'm doing. But for me, I feel like watching that sort of happen, both on the internet and in real life, I think for me, it's less trying to hold on to or bring back or fight against whatever the childhood thing is. For me, it's more like it's a small joy that can bring big joy. And my favorite compliment of our talk show space that's filled with squishmallows and plushies is it looks like a preschool classroom. What is a happier, more vibrant and colorful and playful place than a preschool classroom? We need to be playful as adults, and this environment helps that.
4: Okay, so before I ask you what I want to ask you about play, you've got a little song that you think is play?
6: I do have a little song that I think is play, and I want to say that you asked me this on the fly, and it's called Flying on Paper. So it's by a Chinese singer named, that's so formal. Well, I don't know what I just did.
4: And his
6: that.
4: Government name is?
6: His government name is Liu Yuning. And we played his OST earlier. And when you asked the question earlier, I thought of this song immediately because it's a little bit, it's about play. It's about wanting to go around the world flying on a paper airplane. And then he goes on to describe what he sees, what's happening. And there's just something really whimsical and fun about that.
4: I want to ask you about this idea that you shared with me, you know, off the air, which is that you really miss recess.
6: I do.
4: As as a like a built-in time of your day where you get to be playful and you get to be physical. Can you explain a little bit more about that? Because I totally agree. I just want to hear what you think.
6: I mean, why don't we have that for adults? Mm-hmm. Right? Like, there's so many things that we have and we think about for kids, but why don't we think about that for adults? Because we need breaks too. Hashtag, we need resets. Well, and also like going outside and getting some air. If you're an office worker, I feel like it kind of goes without saying. It's a good time to go out and just be and maybe forget for 15 minutes. And I think we forget how much of a difference that can make. Mm. And I also feel like I'm making it way more than it should be. It's just, why don't we have recess?
4: Why don't we have
6: a playground with a sandbox?
4: Why can't we do kickball on our lunch break?
6: Yeah, kickball, hopscotch, jump rope, juice boxes, fruit snacks, pretzels. I mean, I think we're missing out.

0: I have one more song to take us out. Last question. In the media landscape, it's incredibly easy to diminish humans into stories or beats or bylines. How do you cultivate the opposite attitude to purposefully approach the world with empathy?
1: Well, that's a great question because I don't know if what I'm doing is not flattening you per se, because everyone is so different and everyone reacts to things so differently. I told this to a city councilman in California, and I don't think he believed me, but I go into everything with a sense of curiosity, and that sounds so lame and cliche.
0: It sounds very NPR.
1: No, it really does. I can't believe I just said that. But it's so true. I don't really have any other way of describing it. I am genuinely curious about everything because most of the topics we talk about, I'm not an expert in. And so I'm super curious as to how did you get interested in the thing? You know, did you know you wanted to do this? How did you blah, blah, blah? I mean, I think there's a reason why I became a journalist in the first place. And I think it's sort of along the journey of me learning what am I like as a human being? Also, what am I like as a journalist? I think they kind of go hand in hand where do I want to get the story? Obviously. Do I want to be the first? Maybe, depending on what the story is. Do I want to do a good job at it? Of course I do. But ultimately, I want you to feel comfortable and I want you to leave the room feeling that it was a good experience. And I think kindness goes a really long way. And I do hope that is apparent when you come and sit by me.

0: one final time. Who is Catherine Shen? This picture. Are the edges a little sharper? Are the details more refined? I hope this conversation was able to do that for you. Kat, thank you so much for joining us today.
1: Thank you so much. This was so much fun.

That's all for Where We Live Today. I'm Dylan Reyes, joined by Catherine Shen. We hosted and produced this episode with help from Tess Terrible and Patrick Scahill. 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Thank you so much for listening.

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1: Chronic pelvic and vulvovaginal pain is surprisingly common among women of all ages. In fact, 1 in 3 women will experience a pelvic floor disorder at some point in their lifetimes. So why is it so difficult to receive diagnosis and treatment for these conditions? And why don't we talk about our pain down there in general? A conversation in the next installment of our series, In Good Health, on 1A.
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6: You're back with On Point. I'm Meghna Chakrabarty, and Katie Herzog is with us today. She is author of the new book, Drink Your Way Sober, The Science-Based Method to Break Free from Alcohol. She's also the co-

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6: Back to our conversation in a moment, but first, a quick word about a show coming up later. The U.S. has embassies and diplomatic missions in nearly every country on Earth. Right now, more than half of them have no confirmed ambassador. That's according to the American Foreign Service Association. Since taking office, the Trump administration has recalled dozens of career diplomats, and the State Department has shed close to 3,000 employees, about 15% of its domestic workforce. Coming up, we'll look at what that means in practice, including which vacancies matter most and what allies and adversaries make of the gaps. We'll also hear the case that the State Department needed reforms, that it had grown too large, too slow, and too resistant to presidential priorities. And we want to hear from you. Have you worked in diplomacy or dealt with the U.S. embassy abroad? Or do you have experience?

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4: An immigration crackdown in the U.S. has led to a labor shortage on American farms. 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
7: It's hard to go a single day without hearing about the threat of climate change.
8: You know, sea level rise if you live at the beach, in the mountains, fire. You live in some of the coastal areas, hurricanes. If you live near rivers, flooding.
7: Not only is the environment changing where and how we live, it's affecting how we feel and our mental health.
9: It's an anger that comes alongside that anxiety. There's grieving. I'm grieving for something that hasn't happened completely yet.
7: I'm Angela Davis. Over the coming hour, we'll hear about the mental health consequences of climate change and from experts who say these issues are not something to ignore.
10: The effects of climate change can be one more source of stress that just overwhelms your ability to cope.
7: Stay with us for Weathering the Storm, Climate Change and Mental Health. 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
0: Live from NPR News in Washington, I'm Janine Herbst. Secretary of State Marco Rubio has announced plans for expanded maritime surveillance in the Indo-Pacific. It comes amid China's increased presence in the region, as NPR's Omkar Kandikar reports.
11: Rubio says the U.S. has agreed to share maritime surveillance data across the Indo-Pacific region with India, Japan, and Australia. He suggested the Quad security cooperation was prompted by fallout from Iran's closure of the Strait of Hormuz. Speaking to journalists in India, Rubio said that 60% of global trade passes through the Indo-Pacific and
12: current events remind us of what can happen when maritime security is impeded.
11: China's foreign ministry spokesperson said that cooperation between countries should contribute to regional peace and not target any third party. Omkar Khandekar, NPR News, New Delhi.
0: Russia launched more than 100 drones and two ballistic missiles at Ukraine overnight. This after Moscow warned foreign citizens and diplomats yesterday to leave Kyiv, citing its planned strikes on the Ukrainian capital. But despite the threats, the EU and other delegations say they will stay put. NPR's Joanna Kakissis has more.
13: Putin says Russia is retaliating for a drone strike the Russians say killed more than 20 people, many of them teenagers, at a college in Russian-occupied eastern Ukraine. Ukraine denies targeting the school and says it hit a Russian elite drone unit nearby. But the Kremlin is also really agitated by Ukraine's use of long-range drones to target the lifeblood of the Russian economy, which is oil. Ukraine has struck Russian oil refineries and depots as well as ports.
0: NPR's Joanna Kakissis reporting. Democrats think they have a chance to win back the Senate in next November's midterm elections. Anthony Brooks of member station WBUR reports Democrat Graham Platner is leading the charge, hoping to beat Republican Senator Susan Collins.
14: Any road to victory for Democrats probably runs through Maine, where Plattner, the 41-year-old veteran and oyster farmer, is waging a populist campaign against Collins. He's expected to win the primary 2 weeks from today after Maine's Democratic Governor Janet Mills dropped out. At a Memorial Day rally, Plattner slammed Republicans for the war in Iran and promised that Democrats like him would help working-class Americans.
15: Our tax dollars can build schools and hospitals in America instead of bombs to drop on them in Gaza and Iran.
14: Polls show Plattner leading Collins, a moderate running for her sixth term who calls Plattner too extreme. For NPR News, I'm Anthony Brooks in Portland, Maine.
2: Wall Street is trading in mixed territory this hour. The Dow is down 154 points. 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
17: Good afternoon. I'm Jenny Ahrens with these headlines. Governor Ned Lamont has signed into law Connecticut's new budget adjustment bill. The plan received bipartisan support in the General Assembly. It includes nearly $200 million in additional education funding, more than $100 million for cities and towns aimed at easing property taxes, and another $300 million for early childhood education programs. The New England Central Railroad has determined that a broken wheel rim caused a February train derailment in Mansfield. Liquefied petroleum gas was on board, though none of the hazardous cargo leaked. State records did show about 1,500 gallons of grease spilled into the soil, which crews took weeks to clean up. And rising gas prices could create new financial pressure for Connecticut's transportation system. The governor's budget director tells the Connecticut Mirror, higher fuel costs may reduce gas tax revenue if drivers cut back on travel. Officials also warn road and bridge projects could become more expensive because of rising diesel and construction costs. There's more news at ctpublic.org.
18: I'm meteorologist Garrett Arshianis. After the soaking rain over the weekend, things are finally settling down in our weather. We'll have mostly sunny skies for the rest of the day with high temperatures in the upper 70s and low 80s. Tonight looks mostly cloudy with lows in the 50s to around 60. Then look for sun and clouds tomorrow. It'll be muggy and there might be a spotty storm. Highs will be in the 80s. With the Connecticut Public Radio Weather Report, I'm meteorologist Garrett Arshianis.
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7: 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I'm Angela Davis.
19: The winds are really intense right now, too, and they are driving debris everywhere, trees and signs.
7: Every day, we hear news about how climate change and extreme weather are rapidly transforming our planet. Global temperatures continue to climb.
20: A heat dome is expected to keep temperatures soaring above 90 degrees in many states. More than 200 million people will feel those effects. And
7: destructive storms are more frequent.
21: When the rain started coming down, it didn't stop. Overnight and into rush hour, New York City grinding nearly to a halt.
7: Rising sea levels are drastically changing our coastlines.
22: There are more than 1,300 endangered plant and animal species in the United States, including the red wolf, native to the southeast, and the Arizona hedgehog cactus. 21 species went extinct in 2023 alone.
7: When we think about climate change, we often focus on how it's transforming the planet and what that means for future generations. Severe storms and wildfires are leading to housing instability and displacement. Dirty water, polluted air, and extreme heat are tied to respiratory and cardiovascular diseases. And a growing area of psychological research reveals that climate change is harming our mental health. and triggering new illnesses. This special report is about the immediate and long-term mental health consequences of climate change. Over the coming hour, we'll explore the ways climate change is affecting our mental health. And we'll hear how people are taking care of themselves as they cope with our changing environment. To get started, I spoke with a colleague who knows a lot about the costs of climate change, David Brancaccio from Public Radio's business and economy program, Marketplace. For years, David has been one of the most trusted journalists reporting on the economy, and he's always valued the stories of everyday people as they navigate their finances. And in January 2025, his experience covering disasters and storm recovery got personal. David Brancaccio and his wife, Mary, lost their house in Altadena, just outside Los Angeles, to the Eaton Fire. They owned the place for just 2 months. They thought it was their forever home. The Brancaccios considered themselves fortunate. They hadn't yet moved all their belongings to the new house. I talked to David about his experience, and I started by asking if wildfire risk was something they worried about before they bought their home.
1: I know people say, well, you lost your house, you had it coming, you built, you know, up in a wilderness area up in the mountains. We did not. It's a suburban house on flat land, 4 miles from what is the apparent origin of this fire. When I was able to get fire insurance, when we bought the house 2 months before the fire, they rate your house on a scale of 1 to 10 in terms of how vulnerable is the location. On a scale of 1 to 10, we were just a 4. You know, not all that high danger, except at a time when climate change made this particular fire burn more intensely for longer and at hotter temperatures.
7: So before the fire, tell us, what was special to you about that area? Why did you choose to move there?
1: We found a small two-door-ish cottage, like an Englishy cottage with very steep gables. It only had 2 bedrooms and 1 bath, but had beautiful gardens in West Altadena. And we were living in the house for a few weeks, came back for the holidays to prep the other house for sale. Mm-hmm. And this all happened.
7: And what about the whole block?
1: It's the community of Altadena that really attracted us. A lot of artists, creative folks, all walks of life, very diverse. Let me make that word diverse come alive, and you really will understand Altadena better. Just profiling the people on my one block street, where 15 houses, including ours, burned down, 10 were initially uninhabitable because of the toxic smoke. So who lives on just my street in West Altadena? There's Vincent, who worked 45 years at a car dealership in the service department, and his wife, who's a retired social worker. Across the way is a family that had a catering business that specialized in, for instance, quinceañeras. Down from them was a jet propulsion laboratory engineer and his spouse, who manages medical policy grants of some sort. There is a person down the street who works in marketing for streaming television. And then you broaden just from the street, and there's Heidi, who is a designer and artist. Down in another direction is a famous musical entertainer named Allo Black, who you may have heard of. And
7: sure, why not? This sounds like a small town from a reality TV show.
1: Yeah, so many different classes, many different shapes, people from all walks of life. I think one of the greatest concerns, Angela, was what does the fire do not just to the houses, but to the community that we had? And I'm seeing some signs that give me hope about that last part, about community.
7: Something you talk about on the Marketplace beat is social capital. And so I want to take a moment to talk about that. What is social capital, David, and how have you seen it show up in Altadena since the fire?
1: Social capital is an actual resource with value, like capital, like a bank account or a pile of gold. It is the quality of when people come out from their basements and living rooms and meet together face to face, not necessarily online on Zoom, to interact and make the world a better place. And it can be a PTA meeting. It could just be you belong to the Kiwanis Club and you enjoy hanging out together, but a magic happens that can be harnessed as a force for good. And as we think about reforms to the insurance system, as we think about reforms to the complexity of getting permits to rebuild your house, the only way that stuff moves forward, if situations where we can draw on social capital, the people in the neighborhood, the people in the community working together to push for change. And so I still see a pretty deep reservoir of social capital in my part of the world. I think people are also seeing it in the Palisades, where there was also this horrendous fire. And I think that's what moves these communities forward.
3: You know, Call to Mind was in Altadena for the year anniversary and talked to some community members. And something we learned is that recovery, it truly is not straightforward. Some survivors shared how heavy the emotional healing of losing so much has been. And others told us how tough it's been to physically rebuild and try to navigate insurance claims. So what does recovery look like to you?
1: We'll never experience what we've been through. And again, the caveat, we got off lightly. We weren't there the night of the fire, so we didn't experience the raining embers on our heads. But what is a house? I mean, it keeps the rain and wind off of you, but it's also a place to bring together family and friends and new friends. And one of the wonderful things that they did in my neighborhood already is there is a wonderful woman, Erica. She had her new house, after losing it all, reframed. And so the community was invited over to her framed up house, not yet enclosed, but all the wood was up. And we got to put messages with magic markers on her 2x4s and plywood. And so we're going to have framing parties as we get, if we're able to really rebuild, we're going to have at different milestones, fun things to do on our property. I'll cook, you know, we'll make some drinks. You know, that's what recovery looks like, is telling some jokes with friends. The parties that we're doing with the people on the street confirm that this is the right place for us. It's a nurturing environment. They're interesting people from different backgrounds. And that's the community we want to be part of. And we are very focused on trying to pull it off.
3: David Brancaccio is a host and special correspondent at American Public Media's Marketplace. You're listening to Weathering the Storm: Climate Change and Mental Health, a special report from Call to Mind. I'm Angela Davis. As we just heard from David, Altadena, California, and many areas around it are still rebuilding after the devastating wildfire. On the one-year anniversary of the Eaton Fire, Call to Mind's Jessica Barry visited the town. She talked to people there who lost everything, including a prominent climate psychologist, as they make sense of what it means to recover.
4: On a sunny weekend morning, neighbors stroll into the backyard of Michael Tuccillo and Angela Giacchetti.
5: How are you?
4: The couple is hosting a brunch potluck, and guests bring baked treats and large crafts of coffee. Michael is behind the grill, flipping pancakes and frying eggs, bacon, and sausage. Angela's chatting with neighbors and helping them get plates of food. The gathering feels like a class reunion. People are happy to see each other, and they're catching up. You'd never guess this group of neighbors share something extremely painful. They're all survivors of the Eaton Fire.
5: What's your first name?
23: Kelly.
5: And?
24: Tessa.
5: Tessa.
24: Yeah.
5: Do you live on this block?
23: Yeah, I'm two houses up.
5: And are you in your house right now?
23: No, there's no house.
5: Okay.
4: In January 2025, a wildfire sparked in the San Gabriel mountain range. Powerful, hurricane-like winds pushed the flames into foothill neighborhoods, and Altadena, California, was one of the areas hit hard. The destruction of the fire was devastating and all so random. On any given street, some homes were totally burnt down. Some hardly looked touched but had significant smoke damage. Other homes still stand but had enough damage that returning to them will require a total teardown and rebuild. This group of Altadena neighbors are navigating all those situations and more.
25: Our home is still standing. We're the luckiest ones on our street. It's all the smoke damage. We were displaced for about 8 months.
26: We lived in the Courtyard Marriott in Burbank for 3.5 months.
8: which was very difficult because we had a cat, had a dog.
9: The whole house is gone, yes. It's flattened out, yes.
10: Where did you go?
9: We're in Burbank in a senior citizen home.
4: Michael and Angela didn't lose their home, but had to evacuate for 11 months for smoke remediation and significant repairs. Their house stands out because most of the lots around them are patches of empty land. But they say this community is tight, and it's important to show up and stay connected.
11: Hey, Angela and I saw immediately how difficult it was for us, two people who are tech-savvy young, how difficult it was to navigate these systems, how difficult it was to apply for FEMA aid, how difficult it was interfacing with your insurance. We said to ourselves, like, oh no. If we're having trouble, I know so-and-so neighbor, who's doing this paperwork for them?
4: This group of neighbors stays in touch with the text thread and monthly gatherings. Many neighborhood groups like this one have formed in Altadena since the fire. And it's not just a silver lining. It's providing real emotional, social, and at times very practical support.
12: I think the way that we've taken care of ourselves is by gathering with our neighbors on a very regular basis. That's, you know, these are the people who know what we've been through the best. Yeah. So that has been supportive.
4: About 2 miles away in another part of Altadena, I meet
24: Gail Sinatra, and I'm a distinguished professor at the University of Southern California, Rossier School of Education.
4: Gail Sinatra and her husband are also Eaton fire survivors. We meet at their property. The area is full of construction crews, and I can hear hammering, digging, and drilling the entire time we talk.
24: So we're, you know, walking up to what would have been the front door.
4: There are concrete steps and a stone path leading to an otherwise empty lot. It's hard to imagine there was ever a house there. So Gail describes her home of 15 years.
24: So we had a nice glass front door with a red border. And the house was a lovely green.
4: Their lovely green home had 4 bedrooms, 2 bathrooms, and a detached 2-car garage. Just about everything burned in the fire. And Gail says going back to the property for the first time was pretty shocking.
24: When you're first looking at it, you just can't understand. Like, you know, I kept saying, like, where's my refrigerator? Like, how do you melt a refrigerator? I couldn't wrap my head around the fact that everything was just gone.
4: Something to understand about psychologist Gail Sinatra. She knows a lot about disasters like the Eaton Fire. For decades, she's been a leading expert on how climate change affects mental health. Gail wrote a best-selling book called Science Denial, exploring the psychological reasons people reject things like climate change. And even though she's spent years helping others grasp the uncertainties of the warming planet, she still felt unprepared when the fire swept through her neighborhood.
24: So we were sitting at our kitchen table playing cribbage. It was a high wind situation. It's probably going to be a couple trees down. We're probably going to be out of power for a couple days. And that was it. And it wasn't until my neighbor across the street came and banged on the door and said, there's a fire in Eaton Canyon. We all have to get out.
4: It's hard to believe a fire of this size could sneak up on anyone, but it started far in the mountains. And it wasn't until the winds rushed downslope that residents of Altadena could even see it. Gail says in the early moments of evacuation, she wasn't thinking clearly, so
24: for some reason, I grabbed our passports. I don't know why. And a checkbook. I grabbed my purse, an overnight bag with a change of clothes, and that was it.
4: And as a climate psychologist, she says she should have anticipated what was coming.
24: I thought we should have moved. We should have done more. We had a false sense of security. There were, you know, over 100-year-old buildings in our neighborhood. I had a fire station 2 blocks away, fire hydrant in my front yard. We really didn't think we were in a fire zone. We're technically still not in a fire zone as we sit here in front of my burned down house.
4: Survivors of disasters like the Eaton Fire in California often deal with a number of mental health challenges: depression, post-traumatic stress disorder, grief, and anxiety. Much of this comes from the trauma of losing everything and then the displacement. But psychologist Gail Sinatra says climate-related disasters can specifically trigger other complicated feelings.
24: If we're going to accept that we've contributed to climate change and climate-related disasters, you know, there's a lot of guilt there because it's really difficult emotionally and psychologically to deal with the fact that we are making some pretty drastic changes to our climate, and we're seeing evidence of it in more and more frequent extreme weather-related events.
4: Gail says one of the most traumatic things about these kinds of disasters is losing people and places difficult to get back.
24: You lose your community. You lose your yoga studio, your pizza parlor, your drugstore, your church. And, of course, all your neighbors, as well as you, are all displaced. And that's a level of trauma that is significantly different.
4: After surviving something like the Eaton Fire, you might think people would want to move someplace safer. But Gail says it's nearly impossible to find anywhere that's immune to climate change.
24: You know, sea level rise if you live at the beach, in the mountains, fire, you live in some of the coastal areas, hurricanes, if you live near rivers, flooding. I mean, there's so many climate impacts. Even just the warming in the plains is going to change crop cycles. So even if you're in a, quote, safe haven, you know, there's so many impacts that I don't know where you can go.
0: Yeah, and all of that impacts mental health and well-being, right?
24: Right. Well, in mental health, like, what's one of the most important things? Feeling safe and secure. Well, we all feel, I think, a little bit unsafe and a little bit insecure in this changing climate.
4: When I met psychologist Gail Sinatra and her husband in Altadena, they were going through what she calls the roller coaster of rebuilding. They were meeting architects, filing paperwork, permits, figuring out costs, insurance, and thinking about how to build a home more fire resistant than the last. Back at the brunch gathering, Michael and Angela are keeping a close eye on their toddler, Ugo. He's running between neighbors and other kids in the yard. They say raising Ugo in a place with strong social connections is important to them.
2: We lost a lot, but we've also gained intangible things that are so special and so unique. I am so excited for him to live in a community where he knows every single one of his neighbors. Every person here, I trust him with. How special is that in our world today?
4: 1 year after the Eaton Fire, 7 in 10 residents in the area were still not in their homes. And 83% of people said their mental health and well-being were worse. Some folks have found strength in volunteering and have gotten help from therapy and grief groups. And others are just ready to get home. And for Michael Tuchillo, it means rebuilding community that was even stronger than it was before.
11: The fire took some things that we were present and solidified them. I do think that our neighborhood had a really strong sense of community before the fire, but it's hardened like a diamond in the wake of it, for sure.
4: For Call to Mind, I'm Jessica Barry in Altadena, California.
3: You're listening to Weathering the Storm, Climate Change and Mental Health, a special report from Call to Mind. I'm Angela Davis. If you stop to think about it, it's easy to grasp why living through extreme weather-related disasters like wildfires can be bad for someone's mental health. As we just heard, survivors often deal with the trauma of losing personal things and even their homes. But climate change isn't just affecting people who have lived through weather-related disasters. We can feel worried and stressed about the planet just by paying attention to the weather report on the news. And the irony is, scientific research shows that human behavior is a large contributor to climate change. Burning fossil fuels, cutting down forests, relying on gas-guzzling transportation are all changing the environment around us. Conservation psychologist Susan Clayton from the College of Worcester in Ohio has been studying people's relationships with nature for decades. It's easy to think that humans don't value nature enough because we still contribute to environmental damage. But Susan has found we really do care.
10: If you felt strongly connected to a particular place or even to the natural environment generally, That might make you sensitive to negative changes to that natural environment.
3: When people think about the consequences of climate change, they first might think about ecosystems or weather. But your research has found it's really important to talk about the effects of climate change on a person's well-being. Why is that?
10: You know, we need to know about the dangers to us as humans and as a society so that we can anticipate them, so that we can prepare for them, so we can be more resilient. But also, a side effect is that I think if people realize the ways in which their own personal well-being may be threatened by climate change, it seems like a more important issue, or at least one that is more pressing, and they might devote more attention to it.
3: If somebody is already struggling with mental illness, how might climate change make it worse?
10: Yeah, that's a great question, because what we often don't realize is that some people are more vulnerable to the effects of climate change. And one of those groups is people who are already dealing with mental health problems. I think you can think of it as sort of the straw that broke the camel's back in a way. The effects of climate change can be one more source of stress that just overwhelms your ability to cope.
3: As psychologist Susan Clayton says, people with existing mental illnesses are more likely to struggle with climate change. And that includes worsening symptoms. For example, extreme heat has been linked to major depressive episodes, increased suicidal ideation, and even higher rates of psychosis in folks living with serious mental illnesses like schizophrenia. And suffering through hotter weather, scary storms, and just watching changes in the environment can trigger mental health problems. Depression, post-traumatic stress disorder, and climate-related anxiety. Susan says managing mental health issues like climate anxiety is essential, but also kind of ironic.
10: We want people to have good mental health, but we also want people to be aware of real threats. And it's appropriate to feel anxious about these real threats. So I would say we don't want to eliminate climate anxiety. We just want to make it something that people can cope with.
3: Another word that comes up a lot, another topic of discussion right now, is uncertainty. We're living in an uncertain world. It's an uncertain time. So how does uncertainty factor into mental health problems like climate anxiety?
10: One of the keys of anxiety is that uncertainty. So if we know a bad thing is about to happen, we're more likely to feel fear because we know this bad thing is happening. But with climate change, we know that it's happening, but we don't know exactly how we'll be affected, or, you know, will there be a major storm this year? Will there not be? Will my home be affected by wildfire? Will it not be? Even the most expert climate scientists can't tell you exactly what the effects will be. So this very powerful sense that of a looming but not well-defined threat underlies our anxiety.
3: That's conservation psychologist Susan Clayton from the College of Worcester in Ohio. We'll hear from her again later in the show. Let's take a break. When we come back, we'll head to Seattle and hear from an expert there who says the key to managing climate anxiety is learning how to cope and sometimes how to do nothing. That's coming up on Weathering the Storm, Climate Change and Mental Health, a special report from Call to Mind and American Public Media.
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14: I'm Indira Lakshmanan. Since the start of the second Trump administration, the U.S. has deported more than 600,000 migrants and detained nearly 400,000. A new study looks at the effects on the children of those detainees. That's next time on Here and Now.
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3: Welcome back to Weathering the Storm, Climate Change and Mental Health, a special report from Call to Mind, American Public Media's initiative to foster new conversations about mental health. I'm Angela Davis. People who have survived climate disasters are at an increased risk for mental health conditions like PTSD, depression, and anxiety. But research also suggests we can struggle with climate-related mental health issues even if we've had no direct experience with fires, floods, and the like. More people in the United States say just the anticipation of climate change is causing them to feel guilt, hopelessness, and worry. For some people, those feelings don't go away. They evolve into what is called climate anxiety. Now, this is not a clinically diagnosed mental health condition like generalized anxiety or depression, at least not yet. But people who have climate anxiety share many of the same symptoms. 35% of adults in the U.S. say that worrying about climate change is persistent for them, and it disrupts their lives. Reporter Sarah Wyman went to Seattle to meet one of those people and to hear what she's doing about it.
6: The blinds in Robin Everett's living room are pulled down and twisted shut. A sliver of light peeks through, reflects off the screen of Robin's TV.
16: And this stupid bright sunshine.
6: Come on, Seattle. It's an almost suspiciously beautiful day. Outside, it's nearly 50 degrees. Bright blue sky. Not at all normal weather for the middle of January in Seattle.
17: I think it helped.
6: Inside, Robin adjusts the blinds one more time. Glances over her shoulder at the movie playing on the TV screen. A man is trapped inside a dark train car. He hasn't been outside or seen the sun for 17 years. There's been a climate disaster.
16: Yeah, see, and it's also about climate tech gone wrong.
6: The whole Earth is frozen over.
16: All of humanity is on a train, just constantly circling the globe. It's so dark in this train. It's very hard to see it.
6: I know, that's the trouble with horror movies, is they're always so dark.
16: That's why the best time is to watch them at night before you go to bed.
6: Things are not going well for the people in this movie. It's called Snowpiercer. It's a post-apocalyptic thriller bordering on horror. And Robin is on the edge of her seat. She's smiling. Every jump scare startles a laugh out of her.
16: Yeah, you know, I like scary movies. I like psychological. I love slasher. All of them.
6: Here's what's surprising about this. I came here to talk to Robin today because Robin has anxiety, pretty severe climate anxiety.
16: So it is interesting to see horror now reflect back like my most inner fears. I find it as a cathartic way to process societal ills.
6: Robin is the kind of person whose New Year's resolution was to stop complaining and do something. She's not tall, but she has a huge laugh. And you can tell just from making eye contact with her that at heart, she's an optimist. For more than a decade, Robin has worked as a climate activist and an organizer with the Sierra Club. It's one of the oldest and biggest grassroots environmental organizations in the country. Robin says when she started there as a volunteer almost 25 years ago, global warming was a future generation's problem.
16: Nobody thought that it was going to be something that we actually really saw. You know, maybe at the tail end of our lives, we'll see a little bit of it.
6: But by the 20-teens, Robin had lived through several fire seasons in California and Washington State. She'd found herself starting to dread the seasons changing because of the extreme weather, the fires, and the flooding that sometimes came with those changes.
16: And I just felt like, damn it. It's here. It's here. We didn't stop it. And that was really, that was hard.
6: Robin says she started to feel agitated, almost claustrophobic.
16: Like I'm trapped in something that's going to die.
6: And so she sought out a therapist who specializes in climate anxiety to help her learn how to live with this feeling.
16: There's a whole mix of emotions. It's an anger that comes alongside that anxiety. But then there's this sense of loss. There's grieving. I'm grieving for something that hasn't happened completely yet.
6: Psychologists say climate change can impact mental health in three different ways: directly, indirectly, and vicariously. The direct impact comes from experiencing a climate-related disaster firsthand, surviving a fire, flood, or extreme cold or heat wave. The proportion of Americans who've been through something like that is growing, but it still accounts for less than half the population. Mental health can also be indirectly affected by climate change. For example, if someone's had to change careers or migrate because of climate change. But the biggest category is the third one, vicarious climate change anxiety. These are people who haven't experienced a climate disaster, who haven't lost their jobs or moved, but for whom awareness of climate change is enough to cause anxiety and depression. And that category includes most people. Nearly 80% of Americans say they worry about climate change. And of the people who are worried, more than one-third say it's something they think about every week.
17: Rational fear. So that's part of step one. It's a rational fear. It's normal, healthy, natural.
6: Thomas Doherty is a clinical psychologist who specializes in environmental psychology. He's written a book called Surviving Climate Anxiety, A Guide to Coping, Healing, and Thriving. And he says climate anxiety is just one kind of eco-anxiety, which can also encompass grief and fear about things like animals going extinct, plastic use, or pollution.
17: Anxiety itself is a normal emotion that all humans have, and it's just the ability to be concerned or fearful or apprehensive about a vague threat.
6: I'm walking with Doherty at a brisk clip along a busy trail in West Seattle. The ground is soft and muddy, still drying out a few days after a big rain. The leaves have lost their crunch. Dozens of geese are huddled on a big lawn next to a lake. And Doherty says what he's doing, taking all of this in, is actually a kind of therapy, ecotherapy.
17: I'm always careful to say that you don't need to be out hugging a tree to do ecotherapy, but I think at the level of our brain, moving our body and moving our legs gets us thinking in different ways.
6: Doherty explains that anxiety is like a check engine light popping on in your car. It's an indication that something might be wrong. You should take your car to a mechanic. But what makes climate anxiety different is that check engine light, it's your body reacting to a real threat. There are legitimate reasons to worry about it. And it's not something your mechanic can fix.
17: You can't just solve climate change. Climate change is a red light about a complex global political, social, environmental, ecological, economic issue. It's not an easy linear thing to solve. In therapy terms, it's a complex emotion.
6: In some ways, Doherty says this kind of anxiety more closely resembles grief because it's immovable. Learning how to live with it means learning to accept it. But that doesn't mean it's impossible to feel better. Doherty suggests to start with the basics. It can be helpful to go outside. Focus on what's happening on your street, in your neighborhood.
17: And what people often find then is that, oh, well, there are good days, and they can tap into this needed sense of present moment safety. That right now, I'm okay. Right now, I can relax and be present, and I'm safe.
6: Next, he recommends taking a step away from the news cycle. Instead of reading every article about an unfolding disaster, hitting refresh on the Doomsday Clock website, Doherty says, remind yourself.
17: I already know. Yeah, it's a really helpful little mantra because you don't need to have every new discovery knock you off your feet. And even if you don't know all the details, you know the general trends. And that allows you to focus on your life.
6: For some people, Thomas Doherty says finding community is crucial. For others, taking action, like volunteering or donating money, can make a difference. But Doherty says, fundamentally, living with climate anxiety isn't about doing something to make it go away. The crucial lesson is learning how to feel okay while doing nothing.
17: There's the old meditation saying, you know, don't just do something, sit there.
6: That works? Like you're telling me that works? If I sit there, it'll help?
17: Mm-hmm. Yeah, because again, much of eco-anxiety is an internalized fight-or-flight response in our nervous system because we've been taking in all this information. And even though we're going about our daily life and outside everything looks normal, internally our stress levels are quite high. And sometimes just a little extra stress will push us over the edge.
6: Just a few blocks away, Robin Everett has spent years internalizing these lessons. In her Seattle backyard, she sits under a blanket and watches birds swarm her four bird feeders.

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1: It's people every day applying their skills to fight climate change. And their work is a counterpoint to all the negative thoughts her anxiety shakes loose.
2: Hope on its own ain't enough, but hope combined with determination, a little bit of anger, a little bit of moxie can go a long way. And there are going to be times, man, where, I mean, I have them, where I'm like, what's the point? But there is, you know, the people are counting on me to not feel that way.
1: It's a reminder that Robin, a lover of post-apocalypse horror movies, isn't living in one. At least, not yet. For Call to Mind, I'm Sarah Wyman in Seattle.
3: You are listening to Weathering the Storm, Climate Change and Mental Health, a special report from Call to Mind. I'm Angela Davis. Some parts of the globe are considered a climate refuge, where the changes may be slower or less dramatic. Minnesota, where I live, has been described as such a place. But winters here are getting milder and warming faster than any other season. For many Minnesotans who've built traditions and pastimes around cold and snowy winters, that's not good news. Estelle Timar Wilcox spoke to people here who are grieving the loss of deep freeze winter and from mental health providers who are trying to help.
4: It's the first real bitter cold day in December, still below zero at noon. John Heshen says it's a perfect day to build an ice rink. He's fire hosing almost 2 million gallons of water onto the frosty baseball fields at a recreation center in St. Paul.
5: Isn't it fun? If the sun wasn't shining, it'd be a lot less comfortable.
4: Spray from the hose freezes to his parka. Another rink volunteer snaps icicles out of his beard.
6: Pick that up. I can
7: help you with that, you know.
6: Yeah, I think these guys got that.
4: Heshen's been helping build this rink at the Groveland Recreation Center for about 20 years. It's giant, with two hockey rinks and more space for open skating. It's free to use, and so are shelves of skates to borrow. Heshen says it's a winter staple in the neighborhood.
8: I mean, there's some kids, like, on a Saturday, they'll show up at 9 o'clock in the morning, and they're still there at 6 o'clock at night.
4: Heshen welcomes this cold snap because he's racing the weather. The forecast says temperatures will go up soon. That could delay things. 2 years ago, Groveland couldn't build a rink at all. Too many days above freezing. Other recent years, temperatures have pushed opening day to early or mid-January. Heshen can work through the stress of that. If there's one thing Minnesotans have learned from winter, it's to make the best of any kind of weather. But he does worry when he looks at recent opening dates.
8: It just seems to be getting later and later and later.
4: It's a familiar dilemma for many people in the upper Midwest, where average winter temperatures have increased 5.4 degrees in the last century. Average winter low temperatures have warmed even more, which means milder nights and less ice. In some ways, Minnesota is lucky when it comes to climate change. It lands on several lists of climate havens, places that are more adaptable to warming temperatures. But climate havens are changing too. In Minnesota, climate scientists predict changing temperature and rainfall, which could force changes to agriculture. And climate change is already jeopardizing traditions, especially in the winter. Ryan Rogers has been cross-country skiing since he was a kid. His parents taught him the tradition, and then middle school science class taught him about climate change.
9: And of course, my first instinct was to think about a future with no snow. And how am I going to be able to ski without snow?
4: Now, Rogers thinks of that as a pretty minor problem in the grand scheme of climate change. But skiing is a constant reminder of the warming climate. For example, today in mid-February, it's in the 40s and sunny. So Rogers is here on a ski trail with machine-made snow. Skiers zip by in t-shirts. He keeps his spirits up because, climate anxiety aside, it's a nice day. But in the long run, Rogers says, warm spells threaten his sport.
9: For the whole winter, you're just glued to your phone, refreshing the weather forecast. Just fingers crossed that it'll just get a few degrees colder. So it does take a toll on your mental health, for sure.
4: Shauna Weaver started noticing the impact of climate change

0: research on mental health 15 years ago. She was working as a school counselor.
1: More and more students were reporting having some sort of grief or anxiety around climate change.
0: Kids brought up fears about what they saw close to home, like melting snow too early in winter. Weaver feels that grief herself when she visits the northern Wisconsin lake she used to cross on a snowmobile to get to school. Nowadays, the ice is often too thin to hold the weight. Weaver says the fear of losing a legit up north winter is, for many people, the fear of losing a beloved lifestyle.
1: Those are some of the deepest held themes and through lines of our lives and of our identities. And they're often intertwined with some of our most transformative memories and with family and with who we say we are.
0: Weaver says those students were sad and often angry, and she couldn't find much research on how to help them through it. That prompted her to get a PhD in sustainability and start researching climate grief. It's a developing area of mental health practice alongside climate anxiety. Therapists and academics are doing more research as more people seek help for mental health concerns related to climate change. Those aren't used as official diagnostic terms, but they're gaining acceptance. The American Psychological Association offers trainings on climate and mental health for therapists. Weaver says grief is a helpful way to think about the loss of a familiar environment, even though it's different than grieving a person.
1: Unlike other grief, we don't get to first move through a trauma or a crisis and then have a phase of grieving. And that's the way usually people tend to move through a big change.
0: So coping with this kind of change is different too. Weaver says talk therapy can help, especially with therapists who've studied climate-related anxiety. But she says that's not the whole solution. Researchers and mental health practitioners often suggest actually getting involved in climate work. Christy Manning is an environmental studies professor at McAllister College in St. Paul. She says that helps her students.
2: They channel their worry and their anger into doing something. So working with the St. Paul City Council or the District Council, working with the college administration, trying to do the pieces that they can tackle and that do have an impact.
0: She says one of the reasons climate change is so stressful is because it's vast. People know they can't fix the problem, but just putting a dent in the problem is helpful on both the mental health side and the climate side. Manning calls this meaning-focused coping, another term mental health professionals have developed in the last decade.
2: It's a resilience practice where you recognize that maybe what I am doing is not going to protect me or protect anyone else from this problem that I'm worried about, but it still matters.
0: And it may be helpful for the Minnesotans who are grieving their winter traditions. Ryan Rogers is pursuing a master's degree in environmental policy. It helps, he says, to know he's able to work on climate solutions. Skiing, conveniently, also offers something else that researchers recommend for coping with grief, community.
3: We can all kind of pool our sorrows together, and we're going to ski when we can, and we're going to enjoy every inch of snow that we get.
0: Back at St. Paul's Groveland Ice Rinks, John Heshen is sticking to a similar philosophy. Make the most of the winter you get.
4: Goal! That was so good, Jack.
0: This year, the Groveland Rink opened in early January, a few weeks later than Heshen hoped because of a late December warm spell. And it lasted until mid-February, when St. Paul hit record highs in the mid-50s. Heshen says he'll keep up this beloved ice rink for as long as he can, but he has a limit.
5: If we go 2 years without ice, I'm done.
0: For Call to Mind in St. Paul, Minnesota, I'm Estelle Timar Wilcox from NPR News.
6: You're listening to Weathering the Storm, Climate Change and Mental Health, a special report from Call to Mind. I'm Angela Davis. Climate change is here, and at times it feels threatening. There's little we can do to reverse the damage already done to our environment. And when we're in the middle of a heat wave or a destructive storm, there seems to be

0: be no way to stop it. As we've heard throughout the show, it's understandable that people are grappling with the warming planet and that it's harming their mental health. Let's bring back psychologist Susan Clayton, who we heard from earlier. She says we all need to learn how to manage our well-being, which might start by enlisting some help. We know that anxiety and depression are diagnosable mental health conditions, but when do you think someone struggling with a climate-related mental health problem get help from a mental health provider?
1: When it starts interfering with your ability to live your life. Is your concern about climate change making it difficult for you to sleep? Is it making it difficult for you to concentrate on your work or your schoolwork? Is it making it less likely that you'll be able to enjoy yourself with friends? It's not wrong to be concerned and worried and even anxious about climate change, but if it starts making your life just about nothing other than climate change, then you might benefit from some mental health help.
0: So what can we do as individuals to manage our well-being as we experience climate change?
1: One way to deal with the uncertainty can be to find out more. So I think for many people, there's this sense of anxiety, but they don't really understand what climate change is all about or what the effects are likely to be. You hear messages on social media, like we're all going to die, we're all going to burn up in 20 years. And that's not really realistic. So just becoming more informed can help you feel a little bit more in control. I would say sometimes learning to manage your own emotions is really helpful. When do I feel overwhelmed? What's an appropriate response when I feel overwhelmed? Letting yourself, you know, close the laptop, shut down your phone, go for a walk, stop doom scrolling. That can really be important to calm yourself down and come back to it when you feel ready.
0: Does getting involved, can that help someone who is struggling?
1: Absolutely, it can. Getting involved in activism has a number of positive effects. At a very basic level, usually that will mean getting together with other people, whether it be in a, you know, some sort of action committee or at a protest march. Also, it makes you feel connected, it makes you feel supported. You realize you're not the only person who cares about this, but there are a lot of other people who care. And it makes you feel less like a helpless victim and more like somebody who is taking charge. Because I think a big part of climate anxiety stems from this feeling of helplessness and powerlessness, that we're faced with a big problem and we can't do anything about it. And if you think, yes, I can do something, that's a really empowering part of resilience.
0: I have complicated feelings about resilience. I don't want my goal in life to be, you know, I want to be resilient. I want to be joyous, right? I want to focus on that. How does resilience fall into managing mental health triggered by climate change?
1: So resilience is often defined just as the ability to bounce back from some impact, from negative impact, and continue to function. And so we definitely want to be able to bounce back. I think increasingly people are starting to talk about moving beyond resilience, and maybe this gets at the idea of joy, that sometimes there can be positive transformations, and having to face a threat might ultimately lead you to a better place. And you might think about ways in which, I don't know, if you had a job and it wasn't going so well and you finally left that job, that was not a positive experience, but it led you to find a job that was much more satisfying and rewarding and really allowed you to grow. That would be an example. I like to believe that that is a possibility from addressing climate change too, that thinking about our relationship with the natural world and how dependent we are on the natural world could lead us to developing a society, a social structure that prioritizes that more and encourages people to be connected to the environment. Thinking about our own role in addressing climate change and the need to form connections to others might encourage us to prioritize community. So I do think resilience is extremely important. And we should think about it not just as individuals, but as how society can be resilient. But we can also, we can aim higher and think about positive transformation.
0: That's conservation psychologist Susan Clayton from the College of Worcester in Ohio. Over this hour, we've just scratched the surface about all the ways climate change is affecting our mental health. Every corner of our planet is experiencing climate-related change. Cities, for example, are on the front lines. And it's easy to overlook urban areas because people often focus on natural environments when they think about global warming. But extreme heat, more powerful storms, and more frequent floods are pounding our urban infrastructures. And people living in cities, especially renters in old houses and apartments, people with fewer resources, can suffer the most. Conservation psychologist Susan Clayton says we can endure, that we need to dig into our own tools of resilience to bounce back and learn how to weather the storm. You've been listening to Weathering the Storm, Climate Change and Mental Health, a special report from Call to Mind, American Public Media's initiative to foster new conversations about mental health. This program was produced and written by our senior producer, Jessica Barry, and edited by Stephen Smith. Our technical director is Alex Simpson, and Hans Buteau scored the show. I'm Angela Davis. Thanks so much for joining me. 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
5: I'm Indira Lakshmanan. It's Here and Now. Coming up, the Trump administration says if you want a green card, you're going to have to leave the U.S. first. An immigration lawyer expects court battles over this drastic change to getting legal permanent residency.
6: We're just getting tons of emails and phone calls from existing clients, just shocked at what this new memo is saying.
4: Also, Michael Fanone, the D.C. cop beaten by Jan 6 insurrectionists on the $1.776 billion compensation fund many of them are applying for.
7: It goes against every principle in our Constitution.
5: And a new study shows how the detention of nearly 400,000 migrants has affected their American children. Coming up,
4: the news is first. Live from NPR News in Washington, I'm Janine Herbst. Tensions are growing between Iran and the U.S. after the U.S. military attacked several sites in southern Iran last night, citing self-defense. Iranian officials threatened to respond by force. And today, the foreign ministry accused the U.S. of violating the fragile ceasefire agreement, suggesting Washington's actions could undermine efforts to end the U.S.-Israeli war in Iran through talks. This as those peace talks continue that apparently include reopening the Strait of Hormuz. Karim Sajjadpour is an American policy analyst at the Carnegie Endowment for International Peace. He says mistrust between Iran and Washington continues.
8: Negotiations between America and Iran are always zero trust and zero sum. And what that means is that they never happen quickly.
4: Speaking there to NPR's Morning Edition. A federal court is blocking Alabama's attempt to use a congressional map that favors Republicans. NPR's Debbie Elliott reports this ruling comes in a long-running redistricting case over black representation.
9: A three-judge panel is granting a temporary injunction sought by black voters who argue the state is trying to use a map that the same federal court found to intentionally discriminate against them. Alabama's Republican-controlled legislature pushed through the redistricting plan earlier this month after the U.S. Supreme Court ruled in a Louisiana case that race should not be used to draw district lines. The black congressman whose district is threatened, Democrat Shamari Figures of Mobile, says he's pleased with the ruling, but notes the fight is far from over. Alabama Attorney General Steve Marshall says the state will immediately appeal to the U.S. Supreme Court. Debbie Elliott, NPR News.
4: The World Health Organization says the Ebola outbreak in the Democratic Republic of Congo is outpacing efforts to respond. As NPR's Jonathan Lambert reports, there are at least 220 suspected deaths and more than 900 suspected cases in the region.
10: The outbreak is still largely centered in northeastern DRC, but over the weekend, more cases were reported in Uganda, bringing their total to 7 confirmed cases. On Monday, WHO Director General Tedros Adhanom Ghebreyesus said the outbreak will likely get worse before it gets better. The outbreak is challenging for a few reasons. First, delays in detection allowed the virus to spread for a couple of months undeterred. There are also no approved vaccines or treatments for this species of Ebola. That leaves victims with supportive care at clinics, which can be hard to come by in this region. Bread-and-butter public health responses, like tracing contacts of sick people and requesting that they isolate, are the main tools for stemming the outbreak. Jonathan Lambert, NPR News.
4: And you're listening to NPR News from Washington.
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12: Good afternoon. I'm Jenny Ahrens with these headlines. The Weston police are investigating the drowning of a fisherman at Devil's Glen. Police have not said how 27-year-old Freddie Pulla from Bridgeport ended up in the river Sunday, but it took crews about 2 hours to locate his body due to river conditions. The information of more than 22,000 people who have used the Husky Provider Portal to pay Hartford healthcare payments were compromised in a computer hack. The Department of Social Services says the March incident did not involve Social Security numbers or financial account information. Those impacted will be notified by a letter in the mail. And the Newington fifth grader representing Connecticut at the Scripps National Spelling Bee was eliminated today in the first round. Sam Smith misspelled the word scrofula, which is tuberculosis of lymph nodes, especially in the neck. Sam spelled it S-C-R-O-F-F-U-L-A. The correct spelling only has one F. There's more news at ctpublic.org.
13: I'm meteorologist Garrett Archianis. It's a very nice Tuesday afternoon. We'll see mostly sunny skies for the rest of the day, and our temperatures are much warmer than they were over the weekend. We'll have highs in the upper 70s and low 80s in most areas. It's a great day to get outside for some fresh air. Temperatures tonight will drop into the 50s to near 60, and we'll be in the 80s tomorrow. With the Connecticut Public Radio Weather Report, I'm meteorologist Garrett Archianis.
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15: I'm Robin Young. It's Here and Now. Iran is threatening retaliation today after the U.S. conducted what it's calling self-defense strikes against missile launch sites and boats that were trying to place mines in the Strait of Hormuz. And we're also hearing again today about a possible new deal. So where are we? Let's get a sense with Nagar Mordazavi, senior fellow at the Center for International Policy and host of the Iran podcast. She's in Washington, D.C. Hi, Nagar.
16: Hi, thanks for having me.
15: And I want to touch on a couple other things that we're hearing today as well. The regime in Iran is also restoring internet access for millions of people there. We're hearing this is an economic move, you know, not some gracious gesture to Iranians, because so much business is done on the internet. How do you read it?
16: Well, it's a combination. I would say it's economic, political, even social, because the internet is, you know, intertwined with all aspects of life that have been really disrupted with this war and with this external threat. And there has been sort of a push and pull, a lot of internal debate in Iran on this issue. And it was the administration, the more moderate president, Pezeshkian, who was pushing for restoring the internet, and finally his camp won, and it looks like they're slowly bringing it back. So there's economy, there's also political considerations, you know, for the base, who wants the access, who wants the connection to the internet. And then also, you know, part of it is just the fabric of the society and everyday life that's very much connected to internet.
15: Well, that's so interesting, and obviously you have your hand on the pulse of this, and is there a sense that this new regime, you know, feels that a pressure to extend that to the people in Iran right now? Or,
16: you know, you mean pressure for the internet?
15: To restore the internet? Pressure to extend something to the people in Iran because of the hardship?
16: Sure, absolutely. I mean, the pressure has been on throughout the war. I mean, I think there was a sense of understanding, at least in parts of the society, that, okay, the country is not in normal times. We saw that the way the war was launched, you know, with the first attack on an elementary school, killing 150 children, and the way Israel and the U.S. have been attacking civilian infrastructure, a lot of people dead. People had some sense of an understanding that, okay, the country is under attack, and nationalism actually increased. But at the same time, internet is really part of daily life. So there was a lot of pressure from the society, large segments of the society, I would say the majority, to try to get it open so people could go back to normal life. There was also, of course, security concerns that the government brings up, you know, intelligence. They're on there also all kinds of wars. It's a hybrid war from all fronts. It's not just the battlefield. And so they had all kinds of excuses for the internet, internal unrest and dissent, all of that. But eventually that pressure won. I would say.
15: Well, I just wonder where you think we are, because, you know, President Trump continues to rail against the Obama administration's 2015 Iran nuclear deal. Trump, of course, pulled out of it in his first term. In it, Iran agreed to not seek nuclear weapons. It shipped 98% of its enriched uranium out of the country. It dismantled 2/3 of centrifuges. It agreed to allow monitoring people going in. Where are we now with that in mind on the proposed deal that we keep hearing about?
16: Thank you. That was an excellent summary. I mean, the reason we're here, for us analysts, we're looking at the big picture and the history. The reason we're here right now is because President Trump did not like the deal that was made by President Obama. It was a nuclear deal. It was working. It wasn't perfect, but it was the best deal that could be made back then. It essentially convinced Iran to voluntarily subject its program to a very rigorous inspections and monitoring regime to ensure for the world, in front of cameras, the United Nations, to ensure that the program remains civilian, doesn't weaponize. President Trump pulled out. He said he's going to make a better deal. He didn't. And now we're two wars down. There is no nuclear deal yet. And this is where we are. But still, I think, you know, you can still change course and shift gears, exit the war. I think there will be no absolute winner in this war. This needs to be understood in Washington. Tehran is not the paper tiger that was perceived. There wouldn't be regime change from the air. People are not going to rise up and topple the government. The more war after war, more bombing. And just, you know, exit the war, do a peace deal, reopen the Strait of Hormuz. The Iranians want economic relief, sanctions relief, and then do a nuclear deal as it was promised 7-8 years ago, and it just didn't happen until now.
15: Yeah. And is there one thing you see, and we only have a few seconds here, one thing you see in this negotiation, what we're hearing, that gives you encouragement?
16: I have hope. I think we're as close as we have been throughout the course of the war. There may be last-minute spoilers, those who want to torpedo the negotiations, but I think we're very close. I hear from sources on both sides, so I hope this gets to the finish line and, you know, civilians in the region get to breathe a little bit from the war.
15: Nigar Mortazavi, Senior Fellow at the Center for International Policy in D.C., host of the Iran podcast. We'll stay in touch with you. Thank you.
16: Thanks for having me.
17: immigration lawyers are facing an onslaught of phone calls from clients panicked over new rules for applying for lawful permanent residency in the U.S., better known as a green card. 600,000 foreigners apply annually for a green card, according to the Department of Homeland Security. Those with legal status, a work permit, or a visa have been able to start and complete the process inside the U.S. No longer. A new rule announced by the Trump administration last Friday says people need to apply for green cards from abroad. It's not clear if they will have to stay away for the entire process. That includes people married to U.S. citizens, those with legal visas, plus refugees and those seeking asylum. Richard Herman is an immigration attorney in Cleveland, Ohio. He's also the author of Immigrant Inc., Why Immigrant Entrepreneurs Are Driving the New Economy. Richard, welcome.
18: Good afternoon, Indira.
17: So has your phone been ringing off the hook from your clients since this news was announced?
18: Yes. I mean, over the last few days, we're just getting tons of emails and phone calls from existing clients and other people that are just shocked at what this new memo is saying and asking how does it impact their case. And yeah, there's a lot of anxiety and fear out there right now.
17: So how does that affect clients of yours who may be married to U.S. citizens and even have children in this country? Does that mean they might have to leave their spouse and their children because they're still pending on their green card application?
18: It's possible, but it's not mandatory. So the longstanding law says that adjustment of status, applying for a green card while you're in the U.S., is available, and the U.S. immigration may grant the approval. May is the operative term. And so it has always been discretionary. What this memo does, though, is it's a game changer. It reframes the whole process by saying that adjustment of status is now disfavored. It's an extraordinary remedy. In other words, there's a preference and an expectation that you're going to leave the United States unless you can prove that the equities are in your favor. For example, what is the hardship of leaving the United States? Do you have community ties? What about your tax history, your volunteer work? I mean, this now is going to require a lot more work, not only for immigration officers to adjudicate what are relatively simple green card cases, but now for the applicants and their attorneys.
17: Well, I can imagine that for people who are already in the green card process, who are already waiting for their approval, that this creates a lot of uncertainty because they don't know if, you know, they can stay here or not, having already done the process. But for those who have not yet applied for a green card, does this mean that those clients of yours, are you advising them that they're going to have to leave the country and make that application from abroad?
18: Well, we actually have clients in queue to be filed shortly that fit that pattern. And our advice to them is to continue forward. You know, for example, if you're an international student and you just graduated from Boston University and you're going to marry your girlfriend who you've been dating for 3 years and your girlfriend's an American citizen, the law has for decades contemplated that that individual should be allowed to file for adjustment of status. This memo may change that. But I expect there to be litigation in federal courts, and I think that this memo will be narrowed down considerably over time. So we're advising people to proceed, but with the extra proof in their case to show the equities and their history here, their good moral character, their work accomplishments, and that sort of thing.
17: All right. Well, we've reached out to U.S. Citizenship and Immigration Services for clarification on this. There's a law firm here in Massachusetts that has put out a statement saying that they believe these changes are an illegal interpretation of the law, and they're willing to sue over it because they don't want their clients to have to leave the country to do their applications. It sounds like you're telling your clients to proceed as they were planning from within this country, but is your firm or others that you know of planning to join in legal action?
18: My firm is not planning on litigation at this moment, but this has been the MO of the Trump administration to throw hand grenades into a broken immigration system that's already broken and in disrepair already. From a logistical standpoint, there are somewhere between 1.2 to 1.8 million adjustment cases pending right now.
17: Wow.
18: And the embassies only do about 500 to 600,000 immigrant visa cases a year. So to shift huge quantities over to the embassies, which don't have the infrastructure to handle this, is not only cruel to families. I mean, people that are married and to American citizens, some of the citizens may be, you know, veterans, they may have U.S. citizen children. Not only is it cruel, but it also is highly, highly inefficient.
17: All right. So in other words, you're saying that what this is doing to the process of applying is essentially gumming up a process that is already slow and having trouble. Is that what I'm hearing?
18: Yeah. I mean, we need a 21st century immigration system that not only respects American families, but also makes immigration work for the American economy. When we have over 1 million adjustment of status cases pending, guess what? Those folks have work permits. They could be doctors. They could be engineers at Google. They got to leave the United States. This is ridiculous. You know, these are folks, these workers have played by the rules. This is changing the game in the middle of the game. This is chaos.
17: Richard Herman is an immigration attorney in Cleveland, Ohio. He's also the author of Immigrant Inc., Why Immigrant Entrepreneurs Are Driving the New Economy. Richard, thanks so much for joining us.
18: Thank you, Indira.
17: It's Here and Now. Thank you.

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12: I'm Robin Young. It's Here and Now. The Trump administration's proposed $1.776 billion compensation fund has moved from the headlines, but challenges have been piling up to stop it. The fund purports to be for people who think they've been victimized by legal political weaponization, but it's named the $1.776 billion bill. 1776 was the rallying cry of the 9/11 insurrection. Former Proud Boys leader Enrique Tarrio, who was convicted for his role in that day and then pardoned by President Trump along with most of the insurrectionists, now says he hopes to get a payout between $2 and $5 million. There are officers who were there who are also filing a lawsuit to stop the fund. They're calling it taxpayer-funded slush fund to finance the insurrectionists and paramilitary groups. We want to hear what former D.C. cop Michael Fanone's thoughts are. You remember, he was dragged out of the Capitol, beaten, tased. He begged for his life. Yeah. Hard to hear now. Michael said he had kids. He had a heart attack, traumatic brain injury, before fellow officers pulled him back inside, begged him to stay alive with them. Well, when we spoke with Michael a year and a half ago, he said he'd become numb to the whole experience. This was after President Trump pardoned all the convicted insurrectionists, even those who beat and tased him. They also admitted their guilt. Michael said he was numb then. Well, how does he feel now? Michael, welcome back. And how are you?
13: Hanging in there. Getting by.
12: Well, but it sounds like, actually, in more recent days, maybe even less numb, more angry?
13: Oh, I mean, I think that after Donald Trump pardoned the individuals that assaulted me, and it was six in total that pled guilty and were sentenced for almost killing me, it's been anger.
12: Well, that was the pardoning. Here's the paying, potentially. A lot of Republicans, J.D. Vance and others, Todd Blanche from the Justice Department, former personal lawyer for Donald Trump, have all said, well, we don't know, we can't say who can file, who can't file, but it's pretty clear that the insurrectionists are filing.
13: Yeah, first, I mean, my personal reaction is that if Donald Trump's presidential pardons was the nail in the coffin for accountability for January 6th, that

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1: Venezuela, Iran, and now Cuba? 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
2: An immigration crackdown in the U.S. has led to a labor shortage on American farms. 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

0: Live from NPR News in Boston, I'm Steve Brown. President Trump has wrapped up a three-hour visit to Walter Reed National Military Medical Center for what the White House describes as preventative medical and dental exams. In a social media post after today's visit, the 79-year-old Trump said, quote, "Everything checked out perfectly." It was Trump's fourth publicly disclosed medical exam since returning to office 16 months ago. The tradition of the presidential physical goes back decades and offers a glimpse of the chief's fitness, though the White House decides what to reveal. Israel's military is clashing with the Hezbollah militant group along a strategic river in Lebanon. This as Israeli troops push farther north just days before Lebanese and Israeli delegations are set to meet for talks in Washington. The Litani River has been a de facto boundary with areas to the south under Israeli control despite a nominal ceasefire. A spring heat wave is scorching parts of Western Europe, breaking temperature records and triggering government warnings. The temperature of 35 degrees Celsius or 95 Fahrenheit was recorded in London today. 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
1: It was about a week ago that the Trump administration took maybe the boldest action against Cuba that we've seen since the end of the Cold War. An indictment of Raul Castro, brother of Fidel, that's a big deal. And then the biggest question became, are we about to invade Cuba? What is the president planning? What does his long weekend look like? People kept asking Trump if he was going to attend his large adult son's wedding.
2: Person I've known for a long time.
1: And he was like, probably not.
2: He'd like me to go.
1: And then he definitely didn't go, so people were like, here we go, Cuba's next. But then that didn't happen either. In fact, the United States started bombing Iran again. But Cuba's still in a tough spot, arguably the toughest spot it's been in since the Castros took over in 1959. So we're going to ask what could happen next on Today Explained.
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1: Patrick Ottman is CNN's Havana bureau chief.
8: I am in Havana right now, yes.
1: What's going on in Havana right now?
8: So, you know, most of this island, most of the time, is in a blackout. And even if you had a generator, there's absolutely no oil to be had. When I could find gas here, it cost about $300 to fill up my car.
1: Wow.
8: You know, before you had really long lines at the gas station. Now there are none because there's just no gas to be found. So, you know, I have about a quarter of a tank. Once that's up, I'm not sure what I'm going to do.
1: And on top of all of that, revolutionary Raul Castro was indicted by the United States a few days ago.
8: Yes. So this is last week. Raul Castro is the former president of Cuba, but that really doesn't do him justice. He's still very much the most powerful man at 94 years old on this island. So 30 years ago, there was an incident where you had Cuban-American planes that initially started out trying to spot Cuban rafters in the water trying to escape Cuba by raft. And then they transitioned to this mission, which, of course, they should have known was going to end badly, where they were flying into Cuban airspace and scattering leaflets. And the Cuban government warned the U.S. many times during the Clinton administration, stop them from doing this. It's really angering us, violating our airspace. And then finally, they were shot down.
9: The Clinton administration is calling for an emergency session of the United Nations Security Council after two civilian aircraft were shot down by Cuba yesterday. The aircraft were part of a routine private search and rescue operation in the Florida Straits.
10: A third plane, flown by Brothers to the Rescue founder Jose Basulto, managed to escape the attack.
11: Smoke, ball, perhaps even fire in it to our north side of our aircraft, some perhaps 7 miles away from where we were. And after that, there was complete silence from both aircraft.
8: There was, you know, kind of no warning given, and these are planes that were unarmed. And that led to an increase in U.S. economic sanctions.
12: Castro's Air Force shot down two civilian planes belonging to a Cuban exile group in Miami. President Clinton retaliated by signing the Helms-Burton bill into law.
13: Finally, let me say, as I sign this bill into law, I do so in the name of the four men who were killed when their planes were shot down, Armando Alejandro, Carlos Costa, Mario de la Peña, and Pablo Morales.
8: And for many years and many administrations, because Raul Castro was head of the military then, the defense minister, many U.S. administrations have kind of thought about indicting Raul Castro for this. And most of them thought, you know, too long ago, it is a sovereign state and they have the right to protect their country. It happened in international waters, is what the U.S. has always said.
14: Today, we are announcing an indictment charging Raul Castro and several others with conspiracy to kill U.S. nationals.
8: So the Trump administration took this extraordinary step of indicting a former sitting leader of our country. And this is obviously part of this pressure campaign, trying to get the Cuban government to make major political concessions, major economic concessions, which so far the government here has resisted.
15: Some of the people listening to this right now surely weren't even born during the Clinton administration. Why bring this indictment now? Is it so that the Trump administration has grounds to go in and depose the leadership in Cuba or something of that sort?
8: They're clearly following the same script that they used with Venezuela, which they would say they used to great success. They installed in Venezuela a government that's a lot more friendly to U.S. interests, that is responding when they make demands, and they would like something very similar for Cuba.
16: The current model they have it's broken. It doesn't work, and it'll never change as long as the people that are there now are running it. They are closed-minded, unfortunately.
8: And what the Trump administration has said is there's an easy way to do this, which is we tell you what policies to make, and there doesn't have to be democracy overnight, and there doesn't have to be, you know, a change in leadership necessarily. The Castros could stay, but, you know, you need to open up your country, you need to allow Cuban Americans to come back and invest freely.
16: Cuba's surrounded by places where people have the right to do things like own a business, work for themselves, and be able to vote and for the leaders that govern them and or replace them. So if that's possible all around Cuba, why isn't it possible? Why is that not possible inside of Cuba?
8: And, you know, we need to see some changes in terms of foreign policy as well. You need to kick out the Russians and the Chinese, who the U.S. alleges have spying bases here, spying on the U.S. You know, stop allying with countries that don't have our same interests in mind. And the Cuban government has said, you don't get to tell us what to do. You know, the whole point of having a revolution is that we decide our own destiny. And so you've seen a ratcheting up of pressure. And the latest step in that has been indicting Raul Castro. And I think this is the best case they had. It's certainly a long time ago, but it gives them the opportunity to say, okay, the next step is we try to come and get Raul Castro like we did with Nicolas Maduro. And if you don't think, you know, we can, you're in for a nasty surprise.
15: Nicolas Maduro currently resides in Brooklyn at the Metropolitan Detention Center. Is that the plan for Raul Castro, who's not in power technically and is even older than President Trump? He's 94, going on 95 momentarily here.
8: Raul Castro is 94. We saw him on May Day, which, of course, has a lot of significance in Cuba.
17: ¡Viva nuestro Raúl!
18: ¡Viva!
17: ¡Hasta la victoria siempre! patria, muerte, vencerás.
8: And, you know, he looks exactly what you'd expect someone at 94 to look like. And so are you really going to send in the U.S. Special Forces, you know, that have to bring a wheelchair with them, I think? Is it worth it? It's such an extreme policy in that, you know, you're obviously risking U.S. lives. Beyond that, you're also risking the potential, which has happened so many times in the past in Cuba, which is you spark a migration crisis. The Cuban government, for all its faults, has said that they want to negotiate, they want to sit down, and that they are open to make certain changes to their system without there needing to be military action. Clearly, the Trump administration just does not feel that they are operating in good faith. And I think there are people in the Trump administration who simply see this is quicker, this is easier, and we'll get what we want, which is regime change.
15: One thing I wonder, comparing this situation in Cuba to the one in Venezuela that we've referenced a couple times, would Raul Castro, you know, in a Nike tracksuit, just let the United States wheel him onto a plane and into MPD in Brooklyn? Or, I mean, would this be like a cyanide situation?
8: They've said here they will not get him alive, certainly because he's the ultimate figure here. He represents the Cuban Revolution. He's the only Castro that's still alive that was around when the Cuban Revolution took place. And so they will put up resistance. I think Raul Castro probably is sleeping with a gun next to his bed. He's probably told his bodyguards, don't let them take me alive. But, you know, here they're treating it very seriously because Nicolas Maduro is one of their closest allies. They see where he is now. And they see, you know, this isn't just the U.S. saying this to win Florida in an election every 4 years. You know, Trump really means it, and they are prepared to go through with it. So it's a level of pressure people have never seen here, never felt here. There are protests happening against their own government with greater regularity than we've ever seen really before. And so there's just a tension. And certainly on the U.S. side, you can't discount anything that they're threatening to do because they've already done it. We had the head of the CIA here just this month, and he delivered a very hard message in terms of, you know, do this or else.
18: Ratcliffe conveyed a message from President Trump. The U.S. is willing to work with Cuba on economic and security issues, but only if Cuba's communist government

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1: You know, in the Communist Party and saying, okay, you know, here's a pistol, and if you've seen an American soldier, shoot them. But, you know, when you're dealing with power outages, and it's not a one-time thing, it's every day that are 20, 22 hours, sometimes stretching several days, you know, it's like you're living in a different century. It's no way to live. Everyone looks kind of looks like a zombie these days. All we talk about here amongst my colleagues, my friends, Cubans who are friends of mine, is like, is this really going to happen? How would it play out? You know, is it a limited engagement like we saw in Venezuela? Or is it something much larger? Because if you knock out the government here, then you're kind of just dealing with another failed state in the Caribbean like Haiti. And who picks up the pieces of that failed state, particularly one where everything has broken down over the last so many years since the fall of the Soviet Union? Cuba needs a ton of investment, and it's not clear who's going to step up and put the billions of dollars in this island that they would need to have a working power grid and other things like that. You know, it certainly doesn't appear to be the Trump administration that has always been against kind of nation building. And they would need a lot of nation building here, particularly if you took out the government that, while it's barely functioning, it's still functioning. It's still running the show here. And it's the only government that anyone who's here has ever known.
2: Feels like regime change could go one of two ways in Cuba. We're going to weigh the pros and cons of each when Today Explained is back.

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7: 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I asked her what's her name.
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9: My name is Cecile Shea, and I am a retired Foreign Service officer, currently a non-resident senior fellow at the Chicago Council on Global Affairs.
10: Great. I want to ask you about some affairs that are kind of close to home, depending on where you live in this big country of ours, Cuba. Secretary of State Marco Rubio posted a video last week about Cuba. Did you watch it?
9: I did watch it.
10: What do you say?
11: En un día como hoy, en 1902, la bandera cubana...
9: He spoke Spanish. Of course, he's a Cuban-American. And he said, listen, Cuban people, it's not the United States' fault that you don't have any energy, that your electricity grid is down.
11: No se debe a un bloqueo petrolero por parte de Estados Unidos. Como ustedes saben, mejor que nadie...
9: It's the fault of mismanagement by your government. Don't blame us. It's not because of our embargo. It's because you are badly led.
11: La verdadera razón por la que no tienen electricidad, combustible, ni alimentos es porque quienes controlan su país...
9: And it's time for you to pressure your government.

0: permit to step down.
1: Lo único que se interpone en el camino hacia un mejor futuro son quienes controlan su país.
0: That's a paraphrase, but that's generally what he said.
2: Is that generally true?
0: No, it is not generally true. There is truth to it in that, yes, the government has, you know, not always been a great government. It has a closed economy. But the reason certainly that Cuba is in the current crisis, which is that there is no oil at all for consumers or businesses. They've reserved some for hospitals and the like. But the reason for this is the U.S. is forcing Venezuela not to ship oil to Cuba.
3: Since U.S. President Donald Trump severed the island's access to its primary petroleum sources in Venezuela and Mexico, the Cuban government has brought in emergency measures to ration what fuel is left and ease blackouts that are affecting everything from homes to hospitals.
4: Cuba's at the end of the line. They're very much at the end of the line. They have no money. They have no oil.
0: Now, for the last 50 years or so, the U.S. has ensured that no country other than a couple that the U.S. didn't hold sway with, such as Venezuela, we insisted that other countries not export oil to Cuba. So now that Venezuela is also not exporting oil to Cuba, it means that they're out of oil, and that's completely on us. And anyone in Cuba listening to Marco Rubio's speech would have known that.
2: What does make this moment different? Is it that this administration is willing to go further than previous ones?
0: What could be interesting about this moment is that Cuba seems ready to deal.
5: Truth Social.
6: No Republican has ever spoken to me about Cuba, which is a failed country and only hedging in one direction. Down. Cuba is asking for help, and we are going to talk. In the meantime, I'm off to China.
0: If we believe the press reports, and again, they're just press reports, but if we believe the press reports, Cuba has offered to release political prisoners, which would be huge because it would create a political opposition in the country. Cuba has agreed to open its economy. Cuba has agreed to allow Cuban exiles to invest back into Cuba. I mean, things that we have been asking for decades, it now appears that Cuba is willing to do. And I wish we would take the win. You know, I wish we would accept these things and then add something to it. We want you to promise to have a free and fair election 2 years from now. That would just make so much sense. And we wouldn't be talking about the military, and we wouldn't be talking about going in and kidnapping 93 or 94 year old men. and President Trump could be finally be what he wants to be. He wants to do what every president since Eisenhower has wanted to do, which is end the kind of communist-oriented regime that we have in Cuba. You know, Eisenhower tried, JFK tried. Trump was alive during the Cuban Missile Crisis. He was an adult.
4: I'd be hearing about Cuba.
0: So was Biden.
7: Come on, man.
0: This is all very real personal history to them. And I do think that part of what is going on is Trump wants to be the president who can accomplish what no other president has done. And I happen to think he could be. I don't think it's going to be through a military method. I mean, to be sure, he has the attention of the people in charge of Cuba. We have a lot of leverage there, and the government of Cuba seems willing to listen to us and to do some of the things that would keep us happy. And that's particularly true of the younger generation in Cuba. I think they would like to see the government open up relations with the U.S. and kind of move beyond revolutionary Cuba and some of the sloganeering.
2: Okay, so the Cuban government is willing to concede in a way we haven't seen in decades. Young Cubans want there to be an opening up of Cuban society. They want the government to play ball. And yet it sounds like you're saying it's more than likely the Trump administration will not go for it?
0: Unless there's a lot going on behind the scenes that nobody sees. It seems like there would be a lot more talking and taking the win right now, especially if the Cubans actually did offer the things that the press has been reporting. I don't understand, for instance, the indictment against Raul Castro. He wouldn't still be alive by the time that the trial would start. And he and his family are still heroes in Cuba, particularly with the older generation. So why mess with the Castros?
2: Can I offer a theory?
0: Yeah, please do.
2: Is it what the diaspora wants?
0: So that's a good question. And is it in particular what the older diaspora wants? In part because of pressure from us, Cuba began allowing more people to emigrate from Cuba over the last 20 years. And a lot of them came to the U.S. And there's some evidence that among that million and a half or so emigres, they really want to move forward. They're really not interested in fighting the wars of the 1960s anymore.
2: I think we've heard your best case scenario, Cecile, that the United States takes concessions from Cuba and allows the country on its own terms to transition to free elections that, you know, organically replaces the Castro regime. What's the worst case scenario here?
0: So the short-term worst case scenario is that we end up with something worse than we have now. The long-term worst case scenario is that we further alienate the Cuban people who have already suffered from our sanctions and our embargoes for the last 60-some years. And it harms our ability to create a close relationship with a country 90 miles away over the next 20, 30, 40 years. It's hard for politicians to look past the next election. It's one of the weaknesses in our government. But we should also be thinking about what kind of relationship we want Cuba 15 years from now. And invading the country is not a way to make the odds of having a good relationship in the future strong.
2: I mean, you keep talking about this conflict, this tension between the United States and Cuba as something from another generation, like a holdover from the 60s and 70s, the Cold War. I mean, I feel like most Americans right now are not thinking about Venezuela nor Iran nor Cuba. They're thinking about their gas prices and interest rates. How should Americans be feeling about this intervention that we may soon be executing on this island?
0: Here's what I would say to some of those Americans. Imagine we could go two routes right now. Imagine we could start selling spare parts that Cuba desperately needs to keep their machines running. Imagine we could make an agreement with them that would allow them to begin importing America vehicles again, tariff-free. Imagine that you could take vacations to Cuba again, which are fairly inexpensive. Would you choose all of those things? Or would you choose sending more young people into harm's way 90 miles away from Florida, being even more of a pariah in the world than we already are? Because if you've been to Europe lately or Canada lately, you know that Americans are very unpopular right now. And just imagine what will happen if we take military action in Cuba. I think we should also talk about the morality of the situation. There are people who can't get kidney dialysis right now because the hospitals are running out of oil. There are people who can't get to work and therefore can't get paid because they can't put gas in their vehicles. These people are just 90 miles away from us. Are we really going to let this kind of pain and suffering continue through the hottest part of the year? And what will be the long-term harm, not only to them and to their health, but to their views toward the United States? We should not just be sitting by and watching this happen.
2: That was Cecile Shea. She's with the Chicago Council on Global Affairs. Early in the program, you heard from Patrick Ottman. He's with CNN. I'm Sean Ramos-Firm with Vox. Danielle Hewitt and Peter Balanon Rosen made our show today. Amina Al-Saadi edited. Gabriel Donatov was on Facts. David Tatasciore and Bridger Dunnigan were on The Mix for Today Explained.

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1: Our own Abigail Brohn getting national run for her Whalers story. 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
6: On the next Fresh Air, Ben Rhodes. He was a speechwriter and deputy national security advisor for President Obama. Rhodes has written a new book collecting and commenting on some of the most inspiring and the most divisive political speeches in American history. It's called All We Say, The Battle for American Identity in 15 Speeches.

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1: Within the last 5 minutes, the Department of Transportation is reporting that there is an overturned motor vehicle in New Britain on I-84 westbound between exits 35 and 33. The left lane in that stretch is closed. 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
1: Well, tomorrow will be mild once again with highs in the 80s. A few showers possible tomorrow and Thursday, by the way. The time is 5:50.
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10: And I'm Sasha Pfeiffer. Today, we return to a story that NPR has been following closely. Ecuadorian fishermen who say a U.S.-flagged vessel attacked them at sea

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1: Being on a bicycle for 10 years in Los Angeles as my sole form of transportation.
0: Dedication, am I right? First, though, let's do the numbers. Dow Industrial's down 118 today, 0.2%, 50,461. The NASDAQ added 312 points, that's 1 2/10%, 26,656. The S&P 500 picked up 45 points, 0.6%, 75.19. Chipmaker Micron became the newest member of an exclusive club when its market value, market capitalization, you might say, crossed the $1 trillion mark. Micron Technology up 19.3%. Why, you ask? AI, yo, come on. NVIDIA, which joined the $1 trillion club in 2023, gave up 0.2%. AMD, not yet in the club, but closer. AMD up 7.8% today. Dan Ackerman reported on wholesale clubs for us. Investors saw things a bit differently than a lot of that reporting. Did BJ's wholesale club holdings, that's a mouthful, lost 2%. Walmart dipped about 1.4%. Bonds up, yield on the 10-year T-note down 4.49%. 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
3: For Connecticut Public Radio, I'm John Henry Smith. The Connecticut State Colleges and Universities Board of Regents has named a new interim chancellor for the state's largest public college system. According to officials, Governor Ned Lamont's general counsel, Natalie Braswell, will replace O. John Maduko, who resigned last month amid a sexual harassment investigation. Braswell is scheduled to lead CSCU until at least 2027. The information of more than 22,000 people who have used the Husky provider portal to pay Hartford healthcare payments were compromised in a computer hack. The Department of Social Services says the March incident did not involve Social Security numbers or financial account information. Those impacted will be notified by a letter in the mail. And the Newington fifth grader representing Connecticut at the Scripps National Spelling Bee was eliminated today in the first round. Sam Smith misspelled the word scrofula, which is tuberculosis of lymph nodes, especially in the neck. I'm John Henry Smith. This is Connecticut Public Radio.
4: An immigration crackdown in the U.S. has led to a labor shortage on American farms. Migrant workers have not made their seasonal return to the U.S., and they're hard to replace.
5: 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So losing very experienced workers is a real problem.
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0: This is The World. I'm Marco Werman. Every once in a while, we reach into our vault and pull out something special, something so good that we want to hear it again. Maybe you miss it the first time around, even better. This is a music interview of sorts that we featured about a year ago. Once again, let's drop the needle. That is not Quincy Jones nor Duke Ellington. This beautiful piece of vinyl is courtesy of Salah Raghav and the Cairo Jazz Band. Egypt Strut is the title. Recorded in 1972, the record came out in Egypt a year later. On Record Store Day in 2021, Egypt Strut was reissued. Excuse all the notes here, but I collect records, so I geek out on the stuff. We crate diggers are a passionate bunch, and with websites like Discogs and eBay, we've got something of a global network. Our next guest is connected to this world. Jayesh Varalkar is a record collector in Dubai. He shares his passion for music throughout the United Arab Emirates and beyond. He joins us from his home in Dubai. Hey there, Jayesh.
5: Hello, Marco.
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5: To be honest, I grew up collecting cassettes and CDs back in India.

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5: This is Where We Live from Connecticut Public Radio. I'm Catherine Shen. Today, we're going to explore a big question. Who am I?
6: Hey, Kat, Dylan. That's not the question in the billboard. What's going on?
5: What's going on is we're not doing the show that we were planning on doing.
6: What do you mean we're not? Kat, we've gone in 5 minutes.
5: Yeah,
6: what do you mean we're not doing it?
5: We're just going to toss the show out the window and do something else.
6: Why? What?
5: Because I don't know who I am.
6: What do you mean you don't know who you are?
5: I don't know who I am.
6: Do you need to, like, ground or something? Should we do yoga?
5: Yeah, that'd be great, actually. Or maybe listen to some music?
6: Okay, we can listen to some music.
5: Okay, let's listen to some music.
6: You think we can pull this together in the next 5 minutes?
5: I believe in us.
6: I guess you'll find out right after the news.
7: Live from NPR News in Washington, I'm Ryland Barton. Federal judges are temporarily blocking Alabama's new congressional map, which was designed to benefit Republicans in the midterm elections. Troy Public Radio's Joey Hudson reports.
8: The three-judge panel issued a preliminary injunction preventing the state from switching maps. This comes as several southern states consider new voting districts after a Supreme Court ruling on April.